0: I'm no better than anyone else. I stand on this platform so you can see me, but not because I'm above you. I'm just one of you. I'm a fellow struggler, a fellow human being with all of the same potential to do something terrible if I don't walk with God. But listen to the Proverbs. First of all, respond to the counsel of God's word. Here in this passage that we have read and in all these passages, there is this plea on the part of the father to the son. Notice chapter 5, verses 1 and 2. My son, pay attention to my wisdom. Lend your ear to my understanding, that you may preserve discretion and your lips may keep knowledge. The word of God will help you. You need to have the word of God flowing through your life, memorizing scripture, hearing God's word, reading books, reading the word of God over and over again. Let the word of God renew your mind and fill your heart with God's truth. Psalm 119 verse 11 says, your word have I hidden in my heart. Why? That I might not sin against you. And Psalm 119 verse 9 says, how can a young man cleanse his way? Listen, by taking heed according to your word. That's it. Let the word of God be your constant companion. Can't get enough of the word of God on Sunday for this to happen, I promise you. Can't get it by listening to Turning Point Radio or watching Turning Point Television. You got to get in the book yourself. Let the word of God come through your spirit. Secondly, reject an arrogant attitude. Notice verse 26 of chapter 7. It says, for she has cast down many wounded. Now watch this. And all who were slain by her were strong men. How many of you know that there's no such person who is totally impervious to this kind of an attack or this kind of an involvement? The first thing we need to do, men, is exercise this knowledge, and women too, that any one of us, no matter what our background, no matter what our circumstance, is capable of doing something to hurt God and hurt the ones that love us, and hurt our testimony, and hurt our families. We're capable of it. The Bible says that we're not ever to allow pride to get into our lives, because pride goes before destruction and a haughty spirit before a fall. 1 Corinthians 10:12 says, therefore, let him who thinks he stands take heed lest he fall. Listen to me. Don't be arrogant. Don't think it can't happen to you. I don't care how pristine you may be in your thought process. Remember, let him that thinketh he stand take heed lest he fall. Reject an arrogant spirit. And then thirdly, recognize the danger of conversation. This is happening more and more. Every time we talk to somebody, well, we could just talk. Usually it's not even a sexual thing that begins. It's just, well, she listened to me. She cared about what was going on. I could talk. A reminder to all marital couples, we need to talk more. What's going on right now is we got chat rooms on the internet. We got all kinds of infidelity going on because people are talking to one another on the internet. Now, I'm not saying that every internet relationship is bad, but it's bad if you already have a relationship. Somebody said, well, I'm not sure I'm married to the right woman. My friend, if you're married, you're married to the right woman. Amen. Chat rooms, just the very thought of it. People getting together in the quietness of their study or at work or wherever, developing relationships through conversation. Did you notice when we were going through these passages how much was said about words? In case you didn't, let me just run them by you real quickly. Proverbs 2:16, deliver you from the immoral woman, from the seductress who flatters with their words. 5:3, for the lips of an immoral woman drip honey and her mouth is smoother than oil. Proverbs 6:24, to keep you from the evil woman, from the flattering tongue of a seductress. Proverbs 7:21, with her enticing speech, she caused him to yield. With her flattering lips, she seduced him. Just be careful about conversations. There is a line in a conversation between a man and a woman who are not married to each other and are married to somebody else. There's a line in conversation over which you should not cross. When you start discussing personal, intimate things with people who are not your own spouse, you have entered into the danger zone, and it's just a matter of time before all of the things that we've talked about already become personally known to you. Watch out for your conversations. I never saw that before, but it's so true. Then run away from temptation. I've said this so often in various sermons that come close to this subject that I'm almost embarrassed to say it again. But notice what it says in Proverbs 5:8. Remove your way far from her and do not go near the door of her house. Get out of there, man. Get out of there. I often said the best equipment for maintaining moral purity is the best pair of Adidas you can buy. Joseph ran away. Remember that? Joseph was caught. He ran away. And it says in the Word of God that we're to flee this. Do not let your heart turn aside to her ways. Do not even stray into her paths. 1 Corinthians 6:18 says, flee sexual immorality. 2 Timothy 2:22 says, flee youthful lusts. Run from it. I don't have to interpret that. You're in a situation at work where this kind of thing is happening and you're getting kind of drawn into a relationship, ask for a transfer. If you have the power, ask for their transfer. But don't allow yourself to stay in an environment where you are constantly exposed to the same temptation which you are currently not doing well with. Realize the fulfillment of your marriage relationship. It's not only what you do out there, it's what you do at home as well. Now, turn with me. You're not going to believe this is in the Bible, but it is. Let me read, beginning in the 5th chapter, beginning at the 15th verse. Are you ready? Drink water from your own cistern, running water from your own well. Should your fountains be dispersed abroad, streams of water in the streets, let them be only your own and not for strangers with you. Let your fountain be blessed and rejoice with the wife of your youth as a loving deer and a graceful doe. Let her breast satisfy you at all times and always be enraptured with her love. For why should you, my son, be enraptured by an immoral woman and be embraced in the arms of a seductress? You say, that's almost erotic language to be reading in church. It's in the Bible. And what it says is, there isn't anything wrong with sexuality. There's not anything wrong with it. God created it. It's to be enjoyed within the boundary of marriage between one man and one woman who covenanted themselves together for life. And the Bible says in the book of Hebrews that God honors this, that marriage is an honorable thing among all, and the bed undefiled, but fornicators and adulterers God will judge. God teaches us that the best defense is a good offense, right? And when you allow God to work in your own marriage relationship so that it's strong, makes it even more difficult for the tempter to come and lure you away and do something that will destroy your life. Finally, resolve to guard your heart. Proverbs 6:25 says, do not lust after her beauty in your heart, nor let her allure you with her eyelids. The Word of God is such a loving letter. It may sound as if it's harsh when we speak of it in terms like this, but God loves us so much, He wants the best for us. And the best for us does not lie in illicit relationships and in moral conduct. My friend, the best is in a relationship according to God's Word. I have a friend by the name of Richard Furman, who is a doctor in Boone, North Carolina. He is a thoracic surgeon and a wonderful Christian. And we were talking about losing our parents. He told me about his dad, who died when he was 73. And he said, David, one thing I will never forget is that after my dad died, we as children gathered around and were talking to my mom about my dad and their relationship and their marriage. And we got to talking about their wedding. And mom said that when they got married, they didn't have any money for a honeymoon. So they spent their honeymoon in her parents' home, up in the second story of their home. And one of the kids said, Mom, how long did the honeymoon last? She said, it ended yesterday. That's what I want. Isn't that what you want? Isn't that where the joy of life is? Isn't that where godliness is reflected in homes? It ended yesterday. May it be so for us. And let me say this to you. Wherever you are in this process, maybe you have blown it. Maybe there's some scars on your heart. I want to tell you that God will forgive you. And He wants you now to take what's left of your life and make the best of it for His honor and glory. You can't go back and undo what's done, but you can go forward You can go forward with the principles of God's word and live your life according to His principles of purity. May God grant that you will do it. And in the process, may you find a way to cultivate a higher love, a love for the Lord Jesus that will be so great that you would never want to do anything to hurt Him because He's done so much for you.
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4: Welcome to A History of the Christian Church, a program that provides glimpses into the history of Christianity and the church. This week we will look at Sunday schools. Originally, Sunday schools were nothing like we know them today. An hour of Bible stories, singing, and crafts for children, or a session of teaching for adults. The first Sunday school was founded in England in 1780 by Robert Raikes, a newspaper man. It was designed for unchurched young people who worked during the week and were not able to go to any regular school. The children attended Sunday school from 10 to 12 a.m. and 1 to 5 p.m. Here they learned how to read and other basics of general knowledge. They also studied the catechism. These schools were non-denominational, however, and run mainly by volunteer teachers. They spread quickly around England, and by 1797, there were 1,000 Sunday schools with about 70,000 students. In the United States, Sunday schools began around 1800 and were mostly confined to religious education. The American Sunday School Union, founded in 1824, provided religious literature for use in Sunday schools in both urban and rural areas. In the South, before the Civil War, some Christian masters conducted Sunday schools for their slaves. During the 1870s, the Sunday School Union developed a standardized, graded lesson plan so that each age group might study the same subject on the same Sunday. However, most denominations also developed their own literature. Join us again next week for another episode in the history of the Christian Church.
5: Moms, we need to talk. Who told you that you weren't good enough? The PTA? The in-laws? The TV ads? Or was it you? Who said you have to volunteer at every school function and have straight-A students? What if loving your kids, giving them hugs and helping when they need it, still means you're enough? Who said you have to strive for a picture-perfect home? What if a happy home with puppies and popcorn is enough? And that nagging feeling that your impact on the world isn't big enough? Why do you need to cross the ocean to make an impact when you can cross the street to check on an elderly neighbor? Or that new mom who you can see has the blues? You're offering help to the friend in need, your church or school, or a complete stranger at the grocery store. Mom, God sees you. He delights in you. You are enough. WLUJ.
6: Now, mercifully, you and I don't live in the time of Persian Empire. We live in a democracy where we have great freedom. And yet, as we live in a day that is decreasingly dominated by Christian ideals, all of us will be faced with moral conundrums. Innocent as a dove. I'm going to do the right thing. Yes. But canny. Wise.
7: Welcome to the God-Centered Life with Josh Moody Weekend Edition. We're in the book of Esther, moving into chapter 2 today. The series is called Living in Exile, and today's study, Winning Favor.
8: Josh Moody is senior pastor of College Church in Wheaton, Illinois. We're glad you're joining us today. Josh, last time we talked about the size of the situations and how that actually introduces humor at some levels. Mm-hmm. Today, again, departing from the standard, it's just a story that we may know. And we have a number of examples of God's sovereignty versus human responsibility as we look at actions of both Esther and Mordecai.
6: Yeah, that's here. Esther and Mordecai are seizing opportunities, even in very, very unusual circumstances. And yet, of course, it's God who's in charge of moving the pieces on the chessboard as well. And those things are very much hand in glove in our lives, aren't they? We know God's sovereign, yet we know we need responsibility. And this is a story of winning favor through the favor and grace of God.
8: Chapter 2 of the book of Esther. Let's get to it. Here's Josh.
9: Well, friends, if you would go ahead and keep your Bible open to Esther chapter 2. Help me as we go through this. Remember, it is a story, so we won't obviously be going through it verse by verse, but it'll be good for you to have the flow of the story in your mind, and having the Bible open will certainly help with that. This is a most extraordinary book, isn't it? We looked at how extraordinary it is last week. But this part of the story, this chapter, is even more remarkable, I think. You may remember that last week we looked at how God is in charge, even when he doesn't seem to be. That God is sovereign, even when he doesn't seem to be, even when his name is not mentioned, he's still in charge. And we saw the remarkable way that was worked out in the story with the feast and the laughter, the idea that anyone else could possibly be in charge. It's an extraordinary story. And yet this week, it's even more remarkable. So I've been thinking through how to bring that out for us. I've been leaning on the image that Jesus uses in the New Testament. See, what is going on here is there's a corollary to the main theme. The theme of the book is God is in charge, even though he doesn't seem to be. But there's a corollary to that, a therefore to that. God is in charge, even though when he doesn't seem to be. Therefore, what? And for many of us, the therefore can be passive. God's in charge, therefore I don't need to do much. God's in charge, therefore it's up to him. He's sovereign. But what Esther is saying, it's another theme that is throughout the book and is introduced in this chapter, is that God is in charge even when he doesn't seem to be, even when his name is not mentioned. Therefore, we need to take responsibility. That's how the Bible thinks about the doctrine of God's sovereignty. A wrongly tuned doctrine of God's sovereignty can lead to passivity, not doing anything. But in the Bible, Paul talks about it this way. He says, we should work out our salvation with fear and trembling, for it is God who is at work in us to will and act according to his good purpose. God's at work, and therefore we need to be at work. Or he says, I wrestle with all his energy, which so powerfully works in me. God's powerfully at work in me. Therefore, I'm wrestling with that energy of his. God is in charge, therefore I need to take responsibility. As I say, it's a particularly remarkable way that is worked out in this passage, indeed unnerving way. And I've been leaning on an image of Jesus to help us with this. Jesus, when he's teaching his disciples how to live in a time of exile, how to live when the society around you is not predominantly Christian, which will be the normal experience of his disciples, because Christians do not and never have lived in a theocracy. The theocracy is Old Testament Israel, and the new heaven and the new earth to come. In the meantime, Jesus says, my kingdom is not of this world. And therefore, he says, when he sends out his disciples into that kind of situation, he says, be innocent as doves, but cunning as snakes. That's Jesus' description. And that's a good image for what we see here. Both two main characters in this part of the story, Mordecai and Esther. And that innocent as doves, but cunning as serpents, as snakes. It's a good image for it. And they one and the other lean to one or other side of that coin, innocent of doves and cunning as serpents, though they both have bits of each, as we shall see. So, first of all, Mordecai. And Mordecai, in this story, comes across as a man of great moral principle. If you like, innocent as a dove. He's going to do what's right. And the first way you see this is that he has adopted Esther. Esther is an orphan. Her father and her mother have died. No other sibling, no brother or sister is mentioned in the story, so it appears that she's utterly alone. And just imagine that for a moment. She's in Persia, in a foreign land, under a pagan king. A lot of the other people of Israel have gone back to Jerusalem, but she's still there, and she's utterly alone, without mom or dad, brother or sister. She's probably a young teenager. She's very vulnerable. What does Mordecai do? Well, he's a relative. He steps up. He didn't have to. He could have gone to the funeral and given her a handkerchief, mourned with her, sent her some flowers, written her a really nicely worded card. But no, he mans up. He adopts her. And of course, that's all part of God's sovereignty too. The relationship between Mordecai and Esther is a key weaving of God's sovereignty throughout the tapestry of Esther. But here it's emphasized the responsibility that he took. Verse 7, it says, he was bringing up Hadassah, that is Esther, the daughter of his uncle, for she had neither father nor mother. She wasn't a baby. She was a teenager. Some of us will know how hard it is to adopt. Adopting a teenager can be very difficult. But he did it. It's the right thing to do. So say he comes across as a man of deep, committed moral principle. Same, I think, again, towards the end, when there's this plot that Mordecai discovers, and then he reports it to Esther, who reports it to the king. Lots of commentators have wrestled with how it is that Mordecai overheard this plot. But you see, Mordecai is there sitting at the king's gate, verse 19, which the reason why he's there is because the Esther has now become the queen, and so Mordecai is in not the inner circle, but close. He's watching what's going on. He's right at the king's gate. He wants to be a part of things. And many commentators have wondered, how on earth is it that he overhears this plot from these eunuchs, as we'll see in a moment, why they might be motivated to kill the king. How does he overhear it? And most commentators say, well, they're just a little loose with their talk, and Mordecai overhears. And that's possible. More likely, I think, they thought he would be open to being a part of the plot. Why? Esther, his own daughter, has been enslaved by this king. That's what was going on. And you imagine them saying, well, come on, Mordecai. Wouldn't you like to? We've got an idea how we can sort this out. And what does Mordecai do? He tells Esther who tells the king. In other words, he reports the plot against the pagan king. Against the man who had enslaved his daughter. As a pious, God-fearing Jew. Against the Gentile. He reports the plot. Why? It's the right thing to do. As we'll see as the story unfolds in God's sovereignty, that Mordecai did the right thing. Innocent as a dove, is used by God in profound ways.
8: 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But first, a reminder that you can get an email sent to your inbox every day. This will include a link to the study. There's some other resources there, including a devotional that Josh writes on a daily basis. An easy way for you to have regular devotional input into your life. 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Back to Esther. Here's Josh.
9: But there's another side to it here. The cunning as a snake or a serpent, or canny, as you might translate that word cunning, canniness, cleverness, wisdom of Esther. It's also really remarkable. Esther is enslaved, and we have to use that word. She is taken by the king. Of course, she had no choice. When the king of Persia took you to his harem, it was not an option. You had to do it. And this part of the story is so remarkable. I need to bring it out so that we can see it and color it and dramatize it so you can see it. And yet, of course, I don't want to be R-rated about it. But there are elements here that any of the original readers would have fully understood. She's enslaved, and let's be clear. It's sexual slavery. There are all these women who are going to spend one night with this king and then be dismissed to a second harem and never see him again, never be able to have another man throughout their whole life. It's what we call human trafficking. And it still exists today, not just in other countries, but in America, not just in other cities, but in Chicago, not just downtown Chicago, but in the suburbs of Chicago. It exists today. And we have ministries of people involved trying to help such women get out. It's comparable to what Esther was going through, though, of course, different, because in our country, it's illegal to have sexual slavery. And so women can be released. Esther had no such choice. It was the king who enslaved her. What's she going to do? She's very canny. She follows Mordecai's command not to reveal that she's a Jew, not to reveal that she's a worshiper of God. One commentator on this says that, in conclusion, as he observes this, he says that we should always tell the truth. He says we should never tell an untruth, but we should not always tell the whole truth. Well, I know what he's getting at, and I think of my own role in life as a pastor. Over the years, I've had thousands of conversations with people about deeply sensitive personal things that are fundamentally confidential that I will never reveal. I'll take to my grave. And that's part of what it's like being a pastor. People tell you all kinds of stuff, and they trust you not to reveal it. And it shapes how you preach. It shapes how you shepherd people. It shapes the way you think about the human condition. But I'll never reveal it. And so there's something to what that, yeah, we should never tell an untruth, but we shouldn't always tell the whole truth. Yeah, I can get that. But I think it's skirting over the complexity. She deceives them. She does. She doesn't tell a lie, but she deceives them. It's a very fine line. She's canny. Even more remarkable or unnerving is the way she wins favor, which is sort of emphasized again and again and again, how she wins favor in this passage. First of all, with the eunuch. Now, to understand how remarkable and indeed unnerving a little bit that would have been for the original readers, you have to understand something of who these eunuchs were. So in the ancient world, in Persian Babylonian culture, there were men who made their living out of capturing young boys, forcibly making them eunuchs, and then selling them to aristocratic or royal households. And Herodotus, an ancient historian, tells us about one of the chief eunuchs of this king. It may be this man, we don't know for sure. The Herodotus uses a different name for him, but names change when you go from language to language. For instance, my first name is Josh. When I was on the mission field in the Republic of Georgia and I introduced myself to people in Georgia, I would say, you know, hello, my name is Josh. But they would hear in their language, George, and then the word George is spoken in that language, Georgi, and so in Georgia, I'm Georgi. And I bet if there was an ancient text about it, there'd be scholars wrestling for hundreds of years as to whether it was the same person. It really is. So it may be the same person, maybe not. This chief eunuch of the king of Persia's household went with him to fight the Greeks in the campaign against the Greeks and discovered the slave trader who had enslaved him when he was a young boy on the way. And he befriended him and pretended that he was grateful. Look what's happened to me. I'm now the chief eunuch of the king of Persia, the largest empire of the world. How powerful a man I am. And he pretended he was grateful and took him to the capital, Susa, and plied him with presents. And when he disarmed him, he invited him to his home with his family and made him make a eunuch of each of his four sons, and forced his four sons to make a eunuch of their father. That's what this man is carrying. The anger, the hate, the bitterness. And yet Esther, she wins his favor. It's amazing. Even more remarkable, and the text skirts over it, it draws a veil over it, and I will do the same. But even more remarkable, when it came to be Esther's turn to spend a night with the king, she won his favor, innocent as a dove. Canny, wise. Now, mercifully, you and I don't live in the time of Persian Empire. We live in a democracy where we have great freedom. And yet, as we live in a day that is decreasingly dominated by Christian ideals, all of us will be faced with moral conundrums. Innocent as a dove. I'm going to do the right thing. Yes. But canny. Wise. And we have to take responsibility. It reminds me a little bit of J.R.R. Tolkien in his Lord of the Rings, the famous moment when Frodo says, "I wish I did not live to see times such as these." And Gandalf says, "So do I. So do all who live to see such times. But that is not our decision to make. Our decision is what to do with the times that are given to us." God is in charge. Therefore, take responsibility. And Mordecai and Esther do. And of course, on a sequence of remarkable things as we go through the book of Esther, the most remarkable of all, I think, is who the Savior is in Esther. Who's the Savior in Esther? Esther. Jesus, of course, also faced such conundrums and in his divine brilliance managed to make his way through the world, even through the difficulties that the Pharisees threw at him, their plots and challenging questions. He made his way through all that with no sin. We cannot say that Esther did not sin, for none of us but Jesus is without sin. But Jesus did it, innocent as a dove, but canny. And indeed, he, as the Bible says,
6: became sin. He took our sin. He who knew no sin became sin, that in him we might have the righteousness of God. And by his power, through his Spirit, you can be equipped to take responsibility without it being too big a burden. I find so many of us these days are sort of throwing up our hands in despair. You know, what are you going to do? It's just a disaster. What are you going to do? You know, the Amish man who was once asked whether he was a Christian, you know what he said? Ask my neighbor. What are you going to do? Love your neighbor. Who's your neighbor? Your neighbor. Take responsibility. Only one life. 'Twill soon be past. Only that which is done for Christ will last. I wish God would do something about it. I wish he would step up. I wish he would show himself to me. I wish he would make it clear that I should believe in him. You have a responsibility for this time, for this brief hour of worship, for this sermon. What are you going to do? How are you going to take responsibility?
8: That's Josh Moody, and this is The God-Centered Life. Well, that concept of taking responsibility, landing squarely on today, so many people, this is no good, that's no good. Well, we serve a powerful God, and Josh, it seems like we need to ask ourselves, what portion of that we don't like can we bring the kingdom to?
10: Yeah, what's our role in advancing the kingdom? How do we make a difference here? And we don't want to become sort of legalistic and guilt-driven, but neither do we want to be lazy and passing the buck to someone else. So we as Christians have an extraordinary opportunity before us, an amazing purpose. And let's seize that responsibility. We have the power of Christ within us. Let's seek to be filled with the Spirit, and let's grasp hold of our responsibility to influence our children, to be faithful at work, to serve in church, to go on mission, to respond to God's call in our lives.
8: It's not changing the world in three easy steps.
10: No.
8: I think back to the Hudson Taylor quote, being faithful in little things.
10: Right.
8: Each little thing we actually do is contributing to the kingdom, isn't
10: yeah.
8: it?
10: Yeah, and that whole change the world thing, which has been so fashionable for a while, hasn't it? It can be a burden itself. And it's like, how am I going to change the world? Not very likely. It's a big place.
8: Yeah.
10: But
8: yeah.
10: I can do my part.
8: Yeah. Terrific. Thanks for that, Josh. Boy, I love that Hudson Taylor quote. Being faithful in little things is a big thing.
10: Yeah.
8: That's fantastic.
10: Yeah.
8: Just enough time to remind you that previous installments of this study and other studies are available on our website. We archive those and make them available as a resource to you. Just go to GodCenteredLife.org. 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
11: Working Americans. New numbers are fueling the debate over which administration delivered better paychecks. Unleash Prosperity says the comparison between Presidents Biden and Trump tells a stark story on affordability. Correspondent Ken Lorman has the details.
12: Economist Steve Moore of UP says inflation-adjusted wages, or real wages, fell nearly 4% during the Biden years, reducing Americans' buying power. By contrast, he says real wages under President Trump's current term are up about 1.2%. Moore argues that while the gain is modest, it's a move in the right direction and a sign that workers are finally getting ahead instead of falling behind. Ken Lorman reporting.
11: U.S. Envoy Jared Kushner met with Hamas leaders in Egypt as efforts continue to revive a Gaza ceasefire plan. This is SRN News. Hate crimes against Christians in Europe are on the rise.
13: Germany and France lead the way with the most incidents, but the problem is visible all over the continent. The Observatory on Intolerance and Discrimination Against Christians in Europe reports that there were at least 40 anti-Christian attacks in July alone, targeting individuals, places of worship, religious symbols, and cemeteries. The observatory says, quote, the July data continue to demonstrate a persistent pattern across Europe. Michael Harrington reporting.
11: The Trump administration says Medicaid will no longer cover gender transition surgeries or hormone treatments for transgender minors. The Children's Health Insurance Program will also stop paying for those treatments for people under 19. The move follows a broader effort to end taxpayer funding for such procedures, as 27 states have already restricted them for minors. This is SRN News.
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15: 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Conversations will include your bitter tales. 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
16: 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Is it worth the commitment? 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
18: The following contains mature themes, so parental guidance is suggested. How do you do? When a man has tried and failed every way he can to break the hold of alcohol on his life, he can slip into despair and give up completely. That happened to the man in this story, a successful businessman. Then he tried the right way, and his heart and mind and very life and the bondage of alcohol were unshackled.
19: This is better for everyone. They don't need someone like me. I've ruined Dad's company, brought shame to my family. I can't change. There's no way. Belt's long enough. The hook is strong enough. I hope it's over quickly.
18: This is Unshackled, dramatizing true life stories produced in Chicago by Pacific Garden Mission. Never give up on them. That's been the motto at Pacific Garden Mission since the doors first opened in 1877. No matter how seemingly hopeless a life may look on the outside, we know someone who looks on the heart and knows the pain that led to the desolation. We know the way out of the darkness, and our purpose is to lead others to that life-changing knowledge. Thanks to friends who care and provide financial gifts, the doors never close at Pacific Garden Mission. The old lighthouse offers nourishing meals, fresh clothing, and a safe bunk for the night, even some medical and dental care in the mission clinic. But above all, the mission offers hope, as pastors and counselors share the good news that sets the captives free. That same message goes out to the world through this program. Now for broadcast around the earth, here is episode number 3944 in the series Unshackled, the program that makes you face yourself and think.
20: Anybody home? Byron? Francis said you were here. I saw your car outside. Byron, are you all right? Are you upstairs? Oh, no, you've hung yourself. I've got to get you down.
18: That wasn't the first time the man in our story attempted suicide, nor was it the last. This is the account of how it ended, the conclusion of the true testimony of Byron Dotson from the classic files of Unshackled.
19: I'd been an alcoholic for more than 25 years by the time I realized I was powerless to stop drinking and tried to hang myself. I was the CEO of a large manufacturing company in Lima, Ohio, but I'd nearly ruined the business through neglect and borrowing to support my addiction. After my uncle intervened in my suicide attempt, I decided the next one had to look like an accident, and someone else provided the means. How long will you stay at your parents' farm?
21: Only a few days. Got to get their finances in order.
19: Couldn't get along without you.
21: Byron, I hope you take care of yourself while I'm away.
19: I will, honey. Don't worry. I will.
21: You're not going on any trips, are you?
19: Only one.
21: For how long?
19: A few days.
21: Byron, look out! The car!
19: I can't stop! We hit head on, and I found myself knocked free 40 feet in front of the crash while the car was demolished up to the windshield. I ran back and saw that Frances was unhurt and our daughter had only a small cut on her nose. No one in the other car was seriously hurt either. Afterward, I stayed moody and depressed. One night as I drove in a freezing rain, the engine stopped and the battery died. Another driver gave me a push, but we locked bumpers. Trying to unhook them, I fell and broke my back.
22: Byron, you can see on the x-ray that you fractured number 2 and 3 lumbar vertebrae. They're split diagonally, pressing on the spinal cord.
19: Small wonder I can't move my legs.
22: You've done irreparable damage to your spinal cord.
19: Can you operate?
22: No, too risky.
19: I can't live like this, paralyzed from the hips down.
22: We're going to put you in a cast so you can't move at all until the bones heal. But if there's an accident while we're working on you, you could die.
19: Wouldn't that be tragic?
22: You could also go into a coma and not come out. The procedure is very risky.
19: I'll take the chance if it means I can walk again.
22: I'm afraid you may never walk again.
21: I brought you some more books to read.
19: Did you bring me something to drink?
21: No, it's not allowed. At least the cast is off and you've graduated to a wheelchair.
19: I'm so tired of being here.
21: Any improvement?
19: A little feeling in my legs.
21: That's wonderful.
19: The doctor says I can start physical therapy now.
21: Before you know it, you'll be home again.
19: With a stop at a bar, I'm dying of thirst.
21: I pray for you, Byron. I pray that God will quench your thirst. He spared your life, you know. Many times.
19: Yeah, someday I'll get right with God. Maybe even do some kind of church work, but not now. Frances always kept her peace and composure. She held the family and the company together, pulling more than her load when I was sick or drunk. But I didn't appreciate her efforts. Not then. With therapy, I graduated to crutches, then a cane. And after 6 months in the hospital, I went home.
21: Byron, it's been so peaceful having you sober all these months. Must you?
19: Yes, I must.
21: We need to go over the financial books together. There's a problem.
19: There's always a problem, but none I can't solve.
21: You can solve it more easily with a clear head.
19: Much better. Pour you one?
21: No, thanks.
19: Life looks better this side of a drink, Francis.
21: Maybe for you. Not for the rest of us.
19: You're not going to spoil it for me, are you? I want to celebrate my homecoming, my return from the dead.
21: There's always a reason to drink, isn't there? Never a good enough reason to quit.
19: My drinking grew worse, along with my health. I had ulcers and several heart attacks, not to mention a bad disposition most of the time. I also had several nervous breakdowns brought on by alcohol. After years of pulling me away from death's door, my doctor took a stand.
21: Doctor, this is the worst I've ever seen him. He just went berserk.
22: He's an alcoholic.
21: You don't have to tell me that.
22: His heart is very weak. If he doesn't stop drinking and start eating right, he'll die. His weight is way below normal for his height.
21: I think he wants to die. He tried to hang himself, you know.
22: And alcoholism is slow suicide.
21: There has to be a way to reach him.
22: Is he willing to go into a clinic for treatment?
21: He won't take my suggestions. Maybe he'll take yours.
22: I'll try talking to him. But if he won't listen, he'll have to find another doctor. Byron, I've seen you through a dangerous appendectomy, blood poisoning, broken bones, even a broken back. But I can't help you in this case.
19: What are you talking about? You're the best doctor in town.
22: You have a condition I cannot treat.
19: What am I supposed to do?
22: Check into a treatment center for alcoholism.
19: That won't do any good.
22: It will if you have a mind to quit drinking.
19: That isn't my problem.
22: Yes, it is.
19: I have a medical condition, and you don't know what it is, so you're stonewalling it.
22: You belong in and are headed for a mental institution. Why don't you voluntarily consent to confinement in one?
19: You know where you can go.
22: Then find someone else to help you.
19: What?
22: You heard me. Find another doctor. I don't want any more of your money.
19: That was a new low for me. Not even the lowliest bartender refused my money. There was worse to come as alcohol drew me deeper into delusion and fear, and I raged at whoever was in my way, mostly Frances. She finally had me taken to the county jail for my own protection.
0: All right, give me your belt, your tie, and your shoelaces.
19: How am I supposed to hold myself together?
0: It's for your own protection. I know about your previous attempts to harm yourself.
19: The indignity.
0: Just hand them over.
19: I won't forget this. Hey, you hear me, Francis? You can't do this to me! They let me call my lawyer, and the next morning I found myself in front of a probate judge. My lawyer was with me, but across the room sat my wife, brother, and doctor. The judge examined papers that would remove me from society, committing me to an institution.
1: Byron, you and I have known each other a long time, haven't we?
19: Yeah, a long time.
1: In this courtroom, I'm a judge first, and your friend second. Do you understand that?
19: Yes.
1: The evidence is pretty convincing, Byron. By law, I have every right. In fact, it's my duty to put you away for your own protection, to protect your family and to protect society.
19: I'm sure that's true.
1: Yeah, you've had a lot of trouble, haven't you, Byron?
19: Yes.
1: What do you think I should do with you?
19: Judge, I think I can lick this thing if I'm given another chance.
1: I do too. Would you honestly be interested in an alcoholics organization if I put a good man in touch with you?
19: Yes. A man came to my house and explained the program. So I tried the program. Read books, talked with ministers, and desperately struggled not to drink. And when I finally caved in, I drank worse than ever. 1.5 bottles of whiskey every day. I was also addicted to narcotics by then. I could hear Francis praying for me morning and evening, so I insisted on separate bedrooms. Sometimes, though, I listened.
21: Oh, God, please do something for my husband. He's wrecking the business, destroying the family. I'm ashamed to go out anymore. I can't stand it any longer. Please do something, I pray.
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1: During a busy time at work, I lied to Francis and went to Cleveland, where I bought two bottles of whiskey and checked into a hotel, taking a room on the 8th floor. I planned to jump out to the street below. I even went to climb out the window onto a ledge when my hand fell on a Bible that was on a dresser beside the window. I stepped back in and thumbed the pages. Wisdom is before him that hath understanding, but the eyes of a fool are in the ends of the earth. That's me. I'm a fool. There has to be a way. I returned to Lima determined to beat alcohol. I borrowed my wife's Bible and read much of it, looking for that verse I'd read. Finally, I found it in Proverbs chapter 17. Then I told Francis I was going to Columbus for treatment. Instead, I checked into a hotel and drank. That night, I had the delirium tremors so bad, two men came and took me to the hospital by force. In the morning, I called a preacher who told me he didn't deal with alcoholics. I was so angry, I kicked the phone. Meanwhile, Francis took action.
2: Oh, God. Thank you for showing me how selfish I've been, praying for myself instead of for Byron. Lord, please save him. Whatever it takes, save him and give him the power to resist this evil.
3: Hello?
2: Pastor Good?
3: Yes?
2: I just listened to your radio program about Jesus and the demoniac. It describes my husband perfectly. He's an alcoholic.
3: Alcoholism is demonic in nature, but really, we're talking about sin.
2: You said we should pray for our loved ones like that, but I've been praying for my husband for 20 years.
3: The Lord tells us not to lose heart.
2: Would you please visit him? He's in a hospital right there in Columbus.
3: I have a busy schedule. We're setting up a booth at the state fair, and but I'll stop by.
2: I'll give you the address.
4: Is there a man here by the name of Byron Dotson?
1: I'm Dotson. You're a preacher, aren't you?
4: Yeah, I am.
1: Well, I want nothing to do with a preacher, the Bible, or anything else.
4: Look here, I came at your wife's request. You're not wasting my time. You're wasting God's time. Sit down and listen to me.
1: She told you about me?
4: All I need to know. She said you want to be sober, but you're not able to follow through.
1: That's true.
4: Let me read to you about a man like that, who met Jesus. From the Gospel of Mark, chapter 5. Jesus was in the country of the Gadarenes. It says, "And when he was come out of the ship, immediately there met him out of the tombs a man with an unclean spirit, who had his dwelling among the tombs. And no man could bind him, no, not with chains, because that he had been often bound with fetters and chains, and the chains had been plucked asunder by him, and the fetters broken in pieces. Neither could any man tame him. And always, night and day, he was in the mountains and in the tombs, crying and cutting himself with stones."
1: That's me. I tried to cut myself and hang myself.
4: "But when he saw Jesus afar off, he ran and worshipped him, and cried with a loud voice, and said, 'What have I to do with thee, Jesus, thou Son of the Most High God? I adjure thee by God that thou torment me not.' And Jesus said unto him, 'Come out of the man, thou unclean spirit.'" Do you understand? There's a dark force that's at the root of all of this, and you're powerless to control it. Unless you have the Spirit of God living inside you, which would mean confessing your sin and giving your life to Jesus.
1: I know I'm powerless.
4: Did you notice that the man called Jesus Son of the Most High

0: God?
1: Yes.
0: The Bible says in the Gospel of John chapter 3, verse 16 and 17, "For God so loved the world that he gave his only begotten Son, that whosoever believeth in him should not perish, but have everlasting life. For God sent not his Son into the world to condemn the world, but that the world through him might be saved." Do you believe that Jesus is the Son of God?
1: Yes, I believe that.
0: Jesus came to seek and save that which was lost, our fellowship with God, and eternal life with God when Adam sinned. Why did God send his Son? Because he loves us. The Bible says, "But God commendeth his love toward us, in that while we were yet sinners, Christ died for us." Sin is serious business with God. The penalty is death and eternal damnation. So, Jesus died in our place on the cross. Without him, we sin and can't change ourselves. We lack the power to resist temptations. You must be born again.
1: What do you mean?
0: Here, read this. It's what Jesus said.
1: "Except a man be born again, he cannot see the kingdom of God." Well, how do I do that?
0: Repent of your sins. Confess your guilt to God. The Bible says that if thou shalt confess with thy mouth the Lord Jesus, and shalt believe in thine heart that God hath raised him from the dead, thou shalt be saved. For with the heart man believeth unto righteousness, and with the mouth confession is made unto salvation. Would you like to pray with me?
1: Yes. Yes, I would. We prayed, and I returned to my sickbed. There, alone with God, I prayed again. "Lord, from this day on, I am yours. I have failed miserably in running my life. I am so sorry. Please forgive me. I now receive Jesus Christ as my personal Savior." In that moment, I was born again, and I learned as the days passed by that God removed all desire for alcohol and narcotics. My family was ecstatic.
2: Your mother is so thrilled at the change in you, Byron. And the business is doing great, too.
1: If I'd known sooner how much peace I'd have, believe you me, I wouldn't have resisted so long.
2: We've prayed for you so much.
1: I overheard you many times.
2: Then the Lord showed me that I was really praying for myself. There is a difference.
1: Indeed, there is. You know, Francis, I've been wondering what he wants me to do with my life now. And I was reading Mark chapter 5 again about the demoniac.
2: Yes?
1: After Jesus healed him, he wanted to go with the Lord, but Jesus wouldn't let him. He said, "Go home and tell your friends what the Lord has done for you and how he's had compassion on you."
2: Well, you have told people how the Lord healed you.
1: I want to give my testimony in church. And I want to travel so I can tell everybody about Christ. Francis and I traveled to Puerto Rico and Haiti and then to numerous countries in South America, Bolivia, Peru, Ecuador, and Colombia. We spoke in tribal villages, at street meetings, and at Christian businessmen's luncheons where I gave my testimony. All those years that I walked in darkness, disrespect, and in disobedience to God, his hand was stretched out still, reaching out to cover me with his mercy and grace. So many times I could have died and gone to hell, but God is merciful. The Bible says, "The Lord is not slack concerning his promise, as some men count slackness, but is long-suffering to usward, not willing that any should perish, but that all should come to repentance." And he's calling you right now. What is your answer? Jesus said, "I am the way, the truth, and the life. No man cometh unto the Father but by me." Come, receive him now. Don't let the enemy of your soul whisper doubt at you. I continued to give my testimony, and people made professions of faith in the Lord. 4 years passed as many men and women sought help for their broken lives, just as mine had been. Then I went through a period of confusion. I felt that God wanted me to do something. But what? In search of what His will may be, I continued to read my Bible and pray. Then an opportunity presented itself to fly to Miami. I arrived in the early morning.
3: Hello?
1: Hello, honey.
3: Are you all right? Where are you, Byron?
1: Biscayne Bay.
3: What are you doing in Florida?
1: Seeking to follow the Lord. I'm sure He wants me to do something, but I'm not sure what.
3: How did you get there?
1: By plane. I've left copies of my tract here and there, but so far I don't have peace. I keep following His lead, I hope.
3: Something is different. I can tell. You haven't been yourself.
1: Well, I've met several people who need the Lord, and I've been able to point them to Jesus. One man has been given only 6 months to live.
3: Maybe that's why God led you to Miami.
1: They asked me to go on a commercial fishing trip with them, so I'm going to go.
3: Who asked you?
1: The man who is terminally ill and his wife.
3: When do they want you to go?
1: Right now. That's why I called.
3: You're going on a fishing trip? Byron, this is a busy time at the factory.
1: I know, honey. We just have to trust God and leave the results with Him. As the fishing boat traveled 12 miles out to the fishing grounds, I told the couple my story, and they both prayed to receive Christ. Just then, the boat's captain told me I was seated on the wrong side and sent me to the other side of the boat, where I sat beside a man from South America and his two young sons.
4: Haven't I seen you someplace?
1: Oh, I doubt it.
4: I just know I've seen you someplace.
1: Well, here's a printed testimony that tells my life story. It's a little wet, but look it over and you might remember where you've seen me.
4: I do know you. I have one of these pamphlets. You spoke in Colombia, South America at a hotel breakfast.
1: Yes, I did. 4 years ago.
4: I resisted the desire to come to Jesus Christ that morning. I needed someone to guide me, but afterward, nobody spoke to me, so I just left.
1: Oh, I'm sorry about that. What do you do for a living?
4: I'm an airline captain. You know, this is very strange. When I packed up to come here, I noticed your pamphlet in my dresser drawer. And I thought to myself, wouldn't it be amazing if I happen to meet this man, Dodson, while I'm in the States?
1: Well, Jesus has a way of guiding our lives. He's amazing.
4: I had even said to myself, if I did meet you, I would receive Christ as my Savior.
1: You said that?
4: See, now, here we are, 1,000 miles from home, each coming from opposite directions.
1: 12 miles out on the ocean, seated side by side.
4: What do you make of this?
1: Now I know why God sent me here and why He brought us together. God wants to save you. You know, you can pray now to receive Christ.
2: So he prayed right there in the boat?
1: Yes, we did.
2: Oh, what an experience.
1: He kept saying how much peace and joy he felt. And I did too.
2: No more confusion or depression?
1: None. That's definitely why God took me there.
2: Well, Jesus said, follow me and I will make you fishers of men.
1: It was a soul-winning appointment, no doubt. And I won a prize for catching the most fish.
2: What was the prize?
1: 4 tickets to go fishing the next day. I couldn't use the tickets, so I gave them to my new friends.
2: Some people wouldn't have done what you did, not knowing what lay ahead.
1: You have to follow God wherever He leads. Sometime later, the airline captain was killed in a plane crash. So I was glad he knew the Lord. I myself suffered a third heart attack a few years later and couldn't even receive visitors in the hospital. But I continued to witness to all the medical people who cared for me. If the Lord can heal a drunk like me, He can cure anyone. But first, there has to be a change of heart. Ezekiel chapter 36, verse 26 promises, a new heart also will I give you, and a new spirit will I put within you. And I will take away the stony heart out of your flesh, and I will give you an heart of flesh.
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2: I've met many Christians who are not happy with their lot in life. They may see themselves as qualified for a high position, yet no one will hire them. They may wonder why they have few friends, though they work hard at friendships. I think that the Apostle Paul can shed some light on why we sometimes feel like square pegs in round holes. This is Erwin Lutzer, and tonight on Songs in the Night, I'm continuing a series titled Our Guilt, His Grace, a study in the book of Romans. As we turn to Romans chapter 12, we'll find some keys to finding your place in life. You stay tuned.

Good evening, everyone. From historic Moody Church in the heart of Chicago comes Songs in the Night with Dr. Erwin Lutzer, soloists Glenn Jurian and Bert Kettinger, the King's Carolers, and organist John Innes. This is Songs in the Night.

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1: Thanks, Bill, and good evening to you, my friends. I'm sure that all of us know what it is to feel out of place, perhaps even like a counterfeit coin on an offering plate. All of us at times have felt that we did not fit. And I feel sorry for those who feel that they have a job that does not suit them or circumstances that do not suit them. But equally disturbing is the fact that there are many people who feel out of place even when serving God. Tonight, my friend, I invite you to listen to the still small voice of the Holy Spirit as we begin. Bert Kettinger comes now to put our hearts in the right place for what the Lord is going to teach us.

I'm sure, my friend, you've experienced, as I have at times, the presence, the glory, and the power of the Lord. Most assuredly, He is with us. Thanks so much, Bert. Romans chapter 12, verse 3, Paul tells us that we must know three truths in order that we might fit. First, he says, know yourself. He writes, "For through the grace given to me, I say to every man among you not to think of himself more highly than he ought to think, but to think so as to have sound judgment, as God has allotted to each a measure of faith." Now, you know, Paul began this section by exhorting us to worship God and to present our bodies a living sacrifice. And now he says, do not think of yourself more highly than you ought to think. A person who falls into this trap usually expresses his high opinion of himself. He may brag and tell you how capable he is, or maybe he boasts about other people he has met. But nobody loves a braggart. So he may respond by depreciating himself, hoping that you will correct him. So he'll say something like, well, I'm not very good at, and then, you know, you can fill in the blank. What he's hoping is that you will say that he's wrong. He desperately is looking for a compliment. Well, tongue in cheek, someone has suggested that we expose this kind of hypocrisy by simply agreeing with him and saying, yeah, you're right, you aren't very good at singing, or you aren't very good looking. That'll shock him into reality. Perhaps you've heard of the man who went to a psychiatrist and described his problem as feeling inferior, but the psychiatrist looked at the man's charts and tests and said, you don't have a problem at all, you really are inferior. Well, more seriously, the Apostle Paul says that we should think soberly or with sound judgment. The Greek word used here has to do with sanity. Notice the clear implication. If a man thinks of himself more highly than he ought to think, he is insane. In fact, is that not the case with many mentally ill people? You've heard of people who think that they are either Jesus Christ or Napoleon. But what does it mean to think of yourself soberly? It means to have a realistic understanding of the sinfulness of the human heart. But it also means that we see ourselves as those who inherit spiritual blessings. We see ourselves as benefiting from Christ. Dr. Alan Redpath, a former pastor here at the Moody Church, suffered a stroke, and he went through a period of great depression. Looking back on that time, he said that he learned, quote, "The only good thing about Alan Redpath is Jesus Christ." Now, I'd say that that is thinking with sound judgment. To think soberly about oneself means that I know that without Christ I can do nothing, and yet with Him I can do all things. I think that God spends a lot of time working in our lives to bring us to the point where we are willing to think about ourselves with sound judgment. What's a midlife crisis? Imagine a man 45 years old. He has high hopes for himself, but now his dreams appear to be gone. He comes to grips with his own mortality and shortcomings. He's learning to think soberly, accurately, about who he really is. Usually this kind of sound judgment comes about only with a struggle. I just like to paraphrase Romans chapter 12, verse 3. Paul says, "I give you this message because it was given to me by God, and I received it by grace. I didn't deserve it, I didn't earn it, and neither did you. So approach the throne of God with thankfulness and sober judgment, and rejoice that even the faith that you have in Christ was a faith given to you by God. He has given you a measure of faith with the express purpose that you exercise that faith in the body of Christ."

You know, sometimes we complain about our vocation or our status or lack of it, but let's keep in mind the words of this song, "For the glory of the Lord we've been created." And that at the end of the day is that which is most important. We live for God. Paul says if you want to fit, you should first of all know yourself, know your strengths, know your limitations. And then he says in this passage, know your gifts. Chapter 12, verse 4, "For just as we have many members in one body, and all the members do not have the same function, so we who are many are one body in Christ, and individually members of one another." Note that Paul is not describing the unity within a single church, but the unity within the whole body of Christ, the church universal, if you want to call it that. We should see ourselves not just as members of an individual congregation, but we are members of Christ, united under His rulership. Paul uses the human body as an illustration. When you look into the mirror, you see unity and diversity. We function as a body, yet each member is different. Imagine living with someone who is nothing but one big ear, or someone who is only an eye. But all that you could do then is watch television. Or worse yet, think of someone who is nothing but tongue. No, God has not made such mistakes. The body of Christ is like the human body. It has unity and diversity. Everyone with a different gift, and even those who have similar gifts are different in the exercise of those gifts. Paul lists seven gifts here. Prophecy, that's the ability to speak forth the word of God. Service, the uncanny ability to be there when you're needed. Teaching, that's a gift of communication. Exhortation, the ability to speak God's word with practical application. Giving, sensitivity to human need. Then there is leading, that is the gift of leadership. That's a person who takes charge in certain situations. And finally, the gift of mercy. You know, you can tell the person who has the gift of mercy because he is helping other people. Now, don't miss my main point. At times, each of us must exercise all of these gifts. Even if you don't think your gift is giving, that does not mean that you shouldn't give. Showing mercy is the responsibility of each of us. But there's no doubt that we all have a given aptitude, a special ability. As John Calvin said, "The society of the godly cannot exist except when each one is content with his own measure and imparts to others the gifts which he has received, and allows himself by turns to be assisted by the gifts of others." Now, I want you to hear me, my friend. If you are dissatisfied with your gift, you are dissatisfied with God. He's the Creator. If He would have wanted you to have certain gifts, different gifts, He would have given them to you. And I need to say that within the church today, there is great untapped potential. Just think of what it would be like if you gave your children gifts at Christmas, but they refused to open them. God has given gifts to His people, and sometimes they don't use them. You say, "Well, Pastor Lutzer, I don't know what my gift is." Well, just begin meeting needs wherever you find them, and God will begin to confirm your place, your very special place, within the body of Christ.

I've often thought what the body of Jesus Christ would look like if all of us took seriously the fact that what we have is not ours, it's been given. Freely you have received, freely give. What generosity there would be among us. Thanks so much, Glenn. Paul is talking about where we fit within the body of Jesus Christ. He says we need to know ourselves, we need to know our gifts, but now we come to something very critical. We need to know our motives. He says, let love be without hypocrisy, abhor what is evil, cling to what is good. The Living Bible puts it this way, don't just pretend that you love others, really love them. Could I just probe in your heart for a moment and ask you, as I ask myself, why do you do what you do? Is it to be seen? Jesus would say that then you have your reward here on earth. In fact, he said no one is ever rewarded twice. If you are seen of men and get their rewards, don't expect any rewards in eternity. You know, so often we pray that God will make us godly. That's godlike. But actually, for him to do this, we must be willing to love. Our motives must be pure. In the Gospel of Luke, Christ says that if we love our enemies, we are like God. For he himself causes the sun to shine on ungrateful and evil men. Love is of God. And love should be the motive with which we serve other people. If we don't serve out of love, we are conducting nothing more than a charade. The reason that love stands at the beginning of the list of the fruit of the Spirit is because you and I desperately need it, and it resides in God alone. And when we love, we can forgive. I once knew a man who was a lay preacher, but his own son put his mother, that is to say, the man's wife, to death. Here is the man at the funeral of his wife, dead at the hands of his son. The man was so bitter, he said, for 10 years I lived 1/2 inch from hell. But now if you had met him, you would have realized that he lives 1/2 inch from heaven. He chose to lay down all bitterness. Regardless of those who had spoken against him, regardless of the hurts, he chose to respond in love rather than hatred. In fact, today he says, no man can cause me to hate him. The motivation and power of love. So, my friend, tonight, know yourself, know your gifts, know your motive, and you'll find where you fit in God's kingdom. People who fit well are people who are realistic about themselves and their gifts, and who have made love their supreme motive for serving our Lord.

0: Tonight, Dr. Erwin Lutzer brought the 11th in a 14-part series on Our Guilt, His Grace, a study in the book of Romans. 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Our address once again, Songs in the Night, Moody Church, 1635 North LaSalle Boulevard, Chicago, Illinois, 60614. Music tonight came to us from the King's Carolers, Faith Wilson, Gail Fletterer, Joanna Hedinga, and Marcia Twedell. Our soloists were Glenn Jorian and Bert Kettinger, along with John Innes at the keyboards. This is Bill Davis, thanking you for tuning in. And here once again is Dr. Lutzer.
1: Our Father, today we ask in the name of Jesus that you will make us content with where you put us in the body of Jesus Christ. Tonight, Father, my heart is heavy, especially for those who have friction in relationships and where there is broken fellowship among believers. Even as the Apostle Paul asked, we pray that we might love without hypocrisy. Help us, Father, to prefer others above ourselves and to live according to the principles of your holy word with love and compassion and understanding. So for all who have listened tonight, grant them these graces, we pray in Jesus' blessed name. Amen.

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0: fool for you.
1: It's not all about me, but that's how I've been living. Hey, I'm Mercedes. You're listening to Songs of Praise and Worship from Moody Radio, even subconsciously. It's easy to do, because sure, there's the on the surface, consciously living for yourself, living for what just pleases us. But then there's the subconscious where you think every conversation might be about you. You think everything has to do with you. You think if someone says something a certain way, it's because they're upset with you or it's because you did something, when in reality, something might be going on in their life. And I think subconsciously, I've fallen into this trap. And maybe you have too, of not even realizing that we're focusing on us. But focusing on others is, you know, maybe they say something that's a little out of character. Is there something that's going on in their mind?

0: is you.
1: There is a place where God can meet you. It could be here. There is a time when God can impact your life. It should be now. There is a way God can change your future. It will be your best gift ever. God is willing to meet you anywhere, anytime, and in many ways. The Christian life is about more than the music you listen to and the programs you love. We're here to encourage the next step in your forever journey with Jesus. 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
2: For the SRN News, I'm Jason Walker. Hurricane Lala has skirted Hawaii's Big Island without making landfall. It is beginning to weaken now after lashing the region with strong winds and a drenching rain. Indiana officials say at least 7 people have died during days of heavy rain and historic flooding in the region. Victims include a small child and 6 adults. Meanwhile, forecasters say southern Indiana may get more heavy rain overnight well into Monday. Democratic socialists are racking up some wins in primaries by claiming to represent working class Americans, but a closer look is suggesting the movement is driven by a very different crowd.
3: A recent New York Times column notes that just 4% of DSA members hold working class jobs, while 80% of members over the age of 25 have college degrees. It also found that recent DSA-backed candidates perform stronger in highly educated counties, not working class areas. The group's agenda includes higher taxes on the wealthy, policies advancing transgender ideology, and defunding the police, positions critics argue are far removed from the priorities of many blue-collar voters.
2: Top dog in the Big Apple, backing a measure that critics say could hit consumers very hard in the pocketbook. Here's Ken Lorman.
4: Mayor Mamdani supports the so-called Delivery Protection Act, which would force Amazon to directly hire delivery drivers and warehouse workers now employed through independent contractors. Opponents say the move would wipe out small delivery businesses, boost Amazon's labor cost, and drive up prices. One study estimates the average household could pay hundreds more each year, while unions stand to gain. Critics call it another socialist policy, making life less affordable for New Yorkers. Ken Lorman reporting.
2: And this is SRN News.
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singing the praises of God the Father, Jesus the Son, and the Holy Spirit. 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

0: With SRN News, I'm Jason Walker. Major storm hitting the Aloha State.
1: Lala skirted Hawaii's Big Island without making landfall as a hurricane, and now it's weakened to a tropical storm. But hurricane specialist Larry Kelly of the National Hurricane Center says Lala is still punishing the Big Island and drenching several of Hawaii's other islands.
2: Rainfall totals in excess of 30 inches have been reported on the eastern side of the island, of the Big Island, damaging winds as well.
1: Tropical storm conditions have spread westward from Maui to Oahu and Kauai. Governor Josh Green says more than 60,000 households are without power, and three hospitals have switched to generator power. There's a search and rescue mission after flash floods swept several occupied homes off their foundations in Hawaii County. I'm Donna Water.
0: And officials in Indiana say seven people have died during days of very heavy rain and historic flooding. Victims include a small child and six adults. And forecasters say southern Indiana may get more heavy rain overnight well into Monday during the day. President Trump praising gains in his crime crackdown across the country as the FBI releases stats from 2025. Here's correspondent Laura Winters.
3: The 2025 annual FBI crime report shows violent crime is down more than 9%, murder and robbery down more than 18%, and rape down more than 7% across the country. President Trump at an event celebrating law enforcement on Friday in Nassau County, Long Island.
4: Let's say they don't have good leadership, like Chicago has very bad leadership, but we have the numbers down because of what the federal government's doing. We get no credit for it because they say, well, we get no credit for it. They like to take all the credit, but everyone knows.
3: Laura Winters reporting.
0: And this is SRN News.
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0: Eyes, we're confronted daily with temptation. But how do we go about conquering these desires? On the latest episode of Focal Point, Pastor Mike Fabares takes a careful look at Hebrews chapter 12, which describes the powerful weapons we can use in our fight with sin. 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
1: In Mark chapter 5, Jairus came to Jesus desperate to save his dying daughter. But before they arrived, the news came, "Your daughter is dead." Mourners had already filled the house. Jesus stunned the crowd by saying, "She's not dead, but asleep," and they laughed. Verse 40 says, Jesus put them all outside, only allowing the girl's parents and three disciples to stay. Why? Because faith and unbelief don't mix. One will always drive out the other. Would Jesus invite you into the room? Hebrews 11:6 says, "Without faith it is impossible to please God." I want to be where Jesus is working. I want to see lives changed and miracles unfold. Don't let doubt keep you outside the room. Let God deepen your faith so you don't miss what He wants to do in your life.
2: If you have ever filled out a personality assessment, you've been asked to list your strengths and weaknesses. 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

0: 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Hi, it's Bill Meyer here to tell you about our prayer wall. 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
1: 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Remember the kids sharing the same sun? 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
3: 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This isn't our idea. It's God's plan with His purpose and His presence. 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

0: Hello, listeners of WLUJ. My name is Sandra Shannon. I'm from Springfield, Illinois. I'm a praying mother, a praying grandmother, a praying great-grandmother. WLUJ is very inspirational in my life. I truly enjoy the word that goes forth with Dr. Tony Evans and also Dr. Charles F. Stanley. Also, I enjoy the praise and worship that comes forth. Hallelujah at 2 to sometimes 4 or 5 a.m. So if you're ever up during those hours, connect with WLUJ in praise and worship. I truly want to send a blessing up over WLUJ staff, and God bless Global in Jesus' name. Thank you so much, and I thank God for y'all, and just God bless you. God bless you all.
1: With SRN News, I'm Jason Walker. Indiana officials say 7 people have died in several days of flooding. Victims include a small child and 6 adults. In the meantime, forecasters say southern Indiana could get more heavy rain throughout the day Monday. Hurricane Lala has skirted Hawaii's Big Island without making landfall and is beginning to weaken after lashing the region with strong winds and drenching rain. President Trump has ordered the Pentagon to scale back the planned joint military exercises with South Korea. He says South Korea has declined to help denuclearize Iran. Wall Street will get financial updates from some of the nation's biggest retailers this week, along with more details about the Fed's recent meetings. Home Depot kicks things off with its results on Tuesday. SRN News.
2: Isaiah 40, verse 31 says, "Those who hope in the Lord will renew their strength." Wherever you are, we hope this moment brings you strength and peace. 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

0: 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When someone you love is suffering deeply, and it's totally unfair, what do you say to restore their confidence? 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
2: Where the person that actually gave us life becomes real is when I take the word of God, surrender on what it says, and just trust him for the results, because he's good for it, because he's God. He could never lie. He could never do wrong. He could never be nothing but righteous. Never. So why can I trust him? Why can I lean on him, depend on him, put my faith in him?

0: On the night you're falling all to pieces, you can bring your lonely heart to Jesus. What if I told you that I believe it?
1: That's for King and Country on Moody Radio. Hi, this is Bill Meyer with a great reminder from Christian author Patricia Schreiber. She says, your weakness is not a liability. It's an opportunity for God's strength.
2: Some days can feel like you're in the most important football game of your life, and you've just been tackled for lost yardage, loss of down, and a penalty marker. Or maybe you're cooking a meal for your in-laws and you use the wrong ingredients at the wrong temperature, and someone is allergic to your main ingredient. There will be those days when not only does something go wrong, but the result of the story is one of those anything-can-go-wrong will days. But the worst you experience today doesn't need to define your life story. It's a hiccup, a speed bump, a stray wisp of fog. You might even laugh of this comedy of errors. Just not today. Take your bad day to a good God. He offers comfort. He gives grace. He delivers joy. Whether it's football, food, or virtually any other thing that can go wrong, you have a God who's booked a front row seat for every day of your life. He sees. He knows. He cares. Accept what He gives. You will need it. WLUJ.
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1: With SRN News, I'm Jason Walker. President Trump asking the Pentagon to reduce military exercises the U.S. has been conducting with South Korea.
2: President Trump taking to his Truth Social page, stating he has instructed Secretary of War Pete Hegseth to substantially reduce the military drills we do with that country. The president saying, based on my very good relationship with Kim Jong-un of North Korea, I am not happy with the fact the U.S. has long ago agreed to participate in joint military exercises with South Korea. These exercises are not only costly, but send a signal that is totally inappropriate and hostile to a country that, as long as Donald J. Trump has been president, has been unthreatening and respectful.
1: That is correspondent Laura Winters reporting. Yet another deadly earthquake.
3: A powerful magnitude 7.7 earthquake has struck off the coast of Indonesia, killing dozens of people and causing panic in a region prone to deadly quakes. The earthquake epicenter was 42 miles north-northwest of the city of Ende in the Flores region. The tremor triggered landslides and generated small tsunamis. It also caused severe damage and power outages, complicating rescue efforts. Authorities deployed helicopters and a rescue vessel to support emergency operations. I'm Karen Shemas.
1: Wall Street will be getting some financial updates from some of the nation's biggest retailers this week, along with more details from the Federal Reserve's recent meetings. Home Depot reports its latest results Tuesday, followed by Target and Lowe's Wednesday, Walmart on Thursday. More primaries set to come up this Tuesday, voters heading to the polls in Alaska, Florida, and Wyoming. And Berkshire Hathaway is increasing its stake in Google's parent company, Alphabet. This is SRN News.
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0: 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Hey, do you ever do these things? 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On the latest episode of Bold Steps, Dr. Mark Jobe digs into Paul's letter from prison to show that contentment isn't circumstantial. 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
1: You found Bible Q&A with John MacArthur, pastor, Bible teacher, and author of the MacArthur New Testament Commentary Series. Well, no doubt you've heard stories or maybe even seen a movie about guardian angels. Well, some say every believer has a specific angel assigned to watch over him or her. One passage of Scripture used to defend that idea is Matthew 18:10, where Jesus, referring to children, says, "See that you do not despise one of these little ones, for I say to you that their angels in heaven continually see the face of my Father who is in heaven." Now, John, is that passage talking about guardian angels or something else?
2: Well, I know it's a very popular notion that we all have our own sort of personal guardian angel. That is not what the Bible says. What that verse is saying is that these little ones who are not babies, but believers, all through Matthew 18, believers are spoken of as children because we are spiritual children. It's not a chapter about physical children. It's a chapter about spiritual children, true believers who have come into the kingdom like children

0: John Ruddick on Moody Radio. Hi, it's Bill Meyer with a Christian artist update to share with you. Matt Maher had some special backup dancers at one of his recent shows. His daughters and their friends performed an original dance to his song, Everything's Gonna Be All Right. By the way, Matt did not join in that dance. You can check out the video on Matt's Facebook reel.
1: A virus, a pandemic, everyone at risk. A vaccine, a cure, a remedy for all. Ignored, overlooked, rejected. You might think you know what I'm talking about. You might be wrong. This pandemic is when humanity breaks God's rules. Infecting lawbreakers, risks follow. The vaccine is God's spirit. There's a remedy in Jesus, a cure for lawbreaking. Sin has always been a disease with a cure. Your spiritual health depends on the cure, thrives on forgiveness, and grows strong in God's grace. You don't have to give up, give in, or run away. There's more to your life than being known as a lawbreaker. You can be a child of God, forgiven, accepted, loved. Accept his cure, embrace his verdict of not guilty, and refuse to ignore, overlook, or reject the only cure you'll ever need. 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

0: Hello, my name is Dennis, and I love to listen to WLUJ Radio. Great teachers every day in the morning. I like Tony Evans, Robert Jeffress, Dr. David Jeremiah. He's one of my favorites. I just think he's a really gifted preacher and teacher, and he's got a real passion. I don't know of any other Christian radio station in the area that has what WLUJ has. It ministers to so many people. I think it's all the work of the Lord.
1: With SRN News, I'm Jason Walker. Democratic Socialists racking up some wins in primaries by claiming to represent working-class Americans, but a much closer look suggests the movement is driven by a very different crowd.
2: A recent New York Times column notes that just 4% of DSA members hold working-class jobs, while 80% of members over the age of 25 have college degrees. It also found that recent DSA-backed candidates perform stronger in highly educated counties, not working-class areas. The group's agenda includes higher taxes on the wealthy, policies advancing transgender ideology, and defunding the police, positions critics argue are far removed from the priorities of many blue-collar voters.
1: That is Bernie Bennett reporting now. Conservatives say the movement reflects affluent, educated liberals embracing policies they can afford while claiming to speak for the working Americans. Top dog in the Big Apple backing a measure that critics say could hit consumers right in the pocketbook. Here's Ken Lorman.
3: Mayor Mamdani supports the so-called Delivery Protection Act, which would force Amazon to directly hire delivery drivers and warehouse workers now employed through independent contractors. Opponents say the move would wipe out small delivery businesses, boost Amazon's labor cost, and drive up prices. One study estimates the average household could pay hundreds more each year, while unions stand to gain. Critics call it another socialist policy, making life less affordable for New Yorkers. Ken Lorman reporting.
1: Wall Street will get financial updates from some of the nation's biggest retailers this week. Among them, details from the Federal Reserve's recent meetings. Home Depot reports its latest results, kicking things off Tuesday. Berkshire Hathaway increasing its stake in Google's parent company, Alphabet. This is SRN News.
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1: You can't give so much that God says, that's too generous. Keep some for yourself. He gave everything, and it was just what you needed. It gave God something He's always wanted. You. There's a man in recent news that has decided to give away 99% of his personal income. He lives like he did in college, drives an older vehicle, and gives away millions of dollars. He wants to earn even more money so he can give more away. God gives more than you can, shares more than you need, loves more than you fear. Your gift just looks a lot like something a God who loves would do. It's a sign of compassion, a glimpse of grace, and a moment of profound mercy. 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
2: Let me guess. You're exactly where you need to be, doing exactly what you need to do. No? 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That's when you wish you'd made better decisions, and you'll probably have the same thought sometime real soon. Regret leaves you sad because you know you could have done better, should have done better, didn't do better. One guy who felt this way said something like, I've tried and I can't do it on my own. I need to forget the past and intentionally move toward my future. I'll walk with Jesus. He'll lead me to the finish line. That guy was Paul. He had regrets. He had plans that were sidetracked by his own bad decision. But he knew one thing we all need to know. When you find yourself off track, get back on track. 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

0: Stingy people are pretty miserable. You might know a few that would give Scrooge a run for his money. They keep what they have, they want more, but it's never been enough. And that might not change today. But when you find joy in giving, there's something about this simple act that changes your status. And miserable and stingy no longer apply. Giving is more than just a transfer of funds. It's a recognition that God is doing something crazy wonderful in you. 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
1: With SRN News, I'm Jason Walker. Violent crime numbers are down. Here's correspondent Laura Winters.
2: The 2025 annual FBI crime report shows violent crime is down more than 9%, murder and robbery down more than 18%, and rape down more than 7% across the country. President Trump at an event celebrating law enforcement on Friday in Nassau County, Long Island.
3: Let's say they don't have good leadership, like Chicago has very bad leadership, but we have the numbers down because of what the federal government's doing. We get no credit for it because they say, well, we get no credit for it. They like to take all the credit, but everyone knows.
2: Laura Winters reporting.
1: Officials in Indiana say at least seven people died during days of very heavy rain and historic flooding around the state. Victims include a small child and six adults. In the meantime, forecasters say southern Indiana could be inundated with more heavy rain throughout the day Monday. Hawaii has dodged a major bullet. Donna Warder explains.
4: Lala skirted Hawaii's Big Island without making landfall as a hurricane, and now it's weakened to a tropical storm. But hurricane specialist Larry Kelly of the National Hurricane Center says Lala is still punishing the Big Island and drenching several of Hawaii's other islands.
5: Rainfall totals in excess of 30 inches have been reported on the eastern side of the island, of the Big Island, damaging winds as well.
4: Tropical storm conditions have spread westward from Maui to Oahu and Kauai. Governor Josh Green says more than 60,000 households are without power. Three hospitals have switched to generator power. There's a search and rescue mission after flash floods swept several occupied homes off their foundations in Hawaii County. I'm Donna Water.
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8: If you want to conquer temptation and want to get over all the stuff that's coming at you and tear off the sin that's entangling you, here's the deal. 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It's the Word of God and prayer, okay? We fall into sin when we haven't been on our knees and our Bible's collecting dust by our nightstand. That's when we're most vulnerable.

0: From breaking the law to telling little white lies, we're confronted daily with the desire to sin. So if we want to live holy lives, how do we go about conquering these temptations? 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Pastor Mike explains that this lifelong struggle isn't easy, and it's going to take a lot of discipline. Today's message is called Keeping Our Focus on Christ.
1: If you have your Bibles, turn to Matthew chapter 4, because here is a classic example of Jesus being confronted by temptation. Okay? But in his humanity, he is there as our representative, and as Hebrews 4 says, he has been tempted in every way as we are. Everything was thrown at him to compromise. Everything was thrown at him. The same kinds of temptation you face, he faced them. And one of the classic examples of that, if I'm going to learn about how he dealt with that, I need to remember Matthew chapter 4. I mean, that's just a classic passage. Look at verse 1. Then Jesus, led by the Spirit into the desert. He was led by the Spirit into the desert to be tempted by the devil. Okay, and so after fasting, verse 2, for 40 days and 40 nights, I know it's almost comical after that lead-in, three words, he was hungry, okay, which is a great place to start because so much of our temptations come through our fleshly or human impulses, our appetites, right? Well, here comes the temptation. Look at verse number 3. The tempter came to him and said, hey, if you're the Son of God, tell these stones to become bread. What's the deal? What's the big deal? You got the power, right? You got the power, use it. Please remember this about the temptation of Christ to satisfy his appetites. Remember this. He came to fulfill all righteousness. He came laying aside the independent exercise of his divine attributes. That's a mouthful. But the concept in Philippians 2 is this, that though he existed in the very nature as God, that he, it's the Greek word kenosis, he emptied himself. He was put into human form to live like we lived. Why? Because he was going to do what we could not do. To get into heaven, I got to have a resume that says, I did it right, and I didn't do it right, and you didn't do it right. We need the resume that did it right. So Jesus, second person of the Godhead, is coming to put on human form to live that out. Okay. Now, one thing you and I don't have is the ability to turn rocks into hamburgers. We can't do that. See? So that when we have an impulse or a need or an appetite, we have to look for some legitimate way to fulfill that. And if we're going to be godly, we have to look for some godly way to fulfill that. And if you're out there and you're deprived of something, we need to pray and trust that God will somehow provide. Now you're saying, now wait a minute, Jesus did use his miraculous powers. Oh, he did. And you know, when he did exercise his miraculous power, it was to establish his deity before men. This was not it. This was to fill his stomach when it was hungry. And that wasn't going to work. This was a use of his power in an illegitimate way to fulfill a personal need in his life. And Satan says, come on, you can do it. Why don't you do it? You can fulfill it this way. I know God's path is over here, but just fulfill it like this, and then you'll have your needs met. And Jesus' response, that's why it's so telling. He says in verse number 4, Jesus answered, it is written, man does not live on bread alone, okay, but on every word that comes from the mouth of God. And so the bottom line is I'm trusting God. I'm not trusting in shortcuts to satisfy my need. But in our passage, Hebrews chapter 12, look at it again. The real focal point is not Jesus in the desert being tempted. The focus here is the cross. And if you think about temptation and the cross, you recognize, well, that was a temptation too. Because the reality of Jesus doing what he was sent here to do was going to be painful and costly. How did he deal with this temptation? The temptation to maybe stop short of fulfilling God's plan. Well, according to Scripture, verse number 36, he's going to go to this little place, quiet little place, base of the Mount of Olives called Gethsemane. Matthew 26, 36. And he says to his disciples, sit here a while I go over there and, what is he going to do? Pray. Yeah, I need to pray. I'm facing a trial. I'm facing a temptation. I need to pray. And he says, my soul is overwhelmed with sorrow to the point of death. So stay here and keep watch with me. Going a little farther, he fell on his face and fell to the ground and he prayed this. My Father, if it is possible, may this cup, that's a symbolic way of drinking this very bitter, you know, cup, this pill, swallowing this bitter pill. He says, let it be taken from me. I would like to not go through the shame, the pain, the scorn of the cross. I don't want to go through that. And let it be taken from me. But here's the deal. It's really not about what I want, even though that is what I want. It's really about what you, Father, want. Okay? That's Jesus' pattern for us. And here it is. God, I'm about doing what you want, not just about doing what I want or avoiding what I don't want. So I want to fulfill the path that you have for me. Okay? Now, keep reading. Disciples there have got their own temptation to face that night and that weekend. Okay? Their obedience would be put on the hot seat. They were going to have some temptation. And he focuses on that. He says in verse number 40, he returns to the disciples. He finds them sleeping. He says, could you men not keep watch with me for even 1 hour? He asked Peter. Watch and pray that you will not fall into, circle the word, what? Temptation. Okay? This may not look like temptation to you, but that's what this passage is about. They've got their own cross that they're going to say, either I'm going to accept it and do the right thing and stand for God, or I'm going to wimp out. That's their temptation. There's the sin of commission, doing the wrong things, transgressing God's rules. And then there's the sin of omission. And that's a big temptation in our life too, in many ways. When God is calling us to stand up and do right. And we're tempted to, I don't know, is there a shortcut here? And he says, you've got a temptation that's coming your way. You need prayer too. Get on your knees and pray. And then he says this, which is so telling. He says at the bottom of verse 41, the spirit is willing, but the body is weak. The point is that if you are a genuine, converted Christian, God has changed your heart. The impulse of your new heart beats in sync with God's truth. You want to, in your inner man, do the right thing. It is created in the image of God. Okay? Now, that's your new person. You are encased in fallen, sinful flesh. The humanity of your physical body needs to be redeemed and all of its human impulses. Problem is, your flesh is weak. You have fears, you have anxieties, you have insecurities, you've got tempers, you've got problems, you've got lust, you've got appetites. All of that is going to fight against this. I know that the spirit is willing, but your body, your flesh, it's weak. Now, look what we've got so far. And when we think about sin and temptation and throwing off encumbrance, we think of Matthew 4 and the temptation in the desert. How does Jesus primarily, one thing, if we just summarize in one way Jesus responds to temptation, it's the word of God. And then the cross, the temptation of avoiding the cross, we see him responding to that with prayer. Okay? It's not a new angle, it's the old stuff. Okay? The old stuff is if you want to conquer temptation and want to get over all the stuff that's coming at you and tear off the sin that's entangling you, here's the deal. Two basic things, and I know it's old hat, don't yawn through it. It's the word of God and prayer. Okay? When you spiritually wiped out last time, when you said that thing you shouldn't have said, when you fell into that sin you shouldn't have fallen into, okay? Tell me how really immersed in the word of God your mind was that week. Tell me really how your prayer life was going that week. Were you really on your knees before God, starting your day with not my will, but yours be done? Was this floating around in your head where the scripture was coming out of your mind regularly? I don't think so. See, we fall into sin when we haven't been on our knees and our Bible's collecting dust by our nightstand. That's when we're most vulnerable. There's no magic here. There's no, it's just, wow, I never thought of that. Some innovative idea. And speaking of baseball, it's like my two sons. I had the privilege of being able to take them out to the Ranger Stadium out there in Arlington, Texas, and they got to go in and see everything, and they were checking out all the practice facilities and the batting cages and everything, and here's what they didn't find. Some magical Major League Baseball machine that these guys stepped into and became great players, right? There wasn't a pill that the team doctor was giving them to become, great players. These guys were there. And if they were going to play Major League Baseball and play it well, these guys that they admired, they realized, wow, they got the same things that we've got. A practice field, batting cages, right? A workout room, same stuff. It's the same stuff for us. There's no magical cure here. You want to fight temptation and win, it's the word of God and prayer. I mean, those are the fundamentals. There's more to it than that, I realize, but those are the staples of being spiritually strong. So how's that going for you, by the way? See? I mean, how much of this is in my life every single day? Is it just checking a box and reading a few verses, or is my mind being saturated? Is my prayer life just, kind of relegated to a few short words before a meal and a couple statements before I go to bed, or is there some real thriving thing there? And all I'm telling you is, the more vulnerable you are spiritually is all correlated to your intake of God's word and prayer. And Jesus shows us that. We want to pull out the ultimate card. Here he is. Jesus never struck out. Well, how did he do it? Two basics. The word of God and prayer. Those are the two big things. You want to be a more godly person. You want to grow in sanctification. You want to say no to the temptations that are assaulting your life. Well, follow the example of Christ. Right? Just follow the 1,000 hitter and you'll be fine. You'll get from 175, maybe up to 250 by summer, right? Well, there's more to it than that. As a matter of fact, the next phrase there in Hebrews chapter 12, verse number 2, is a phrase that I think drives us a little bit deeper. Now, you're supposed to fix your eyes, so to speak, on Jesus. You're supposed to, verse 3, consider him. But he's described in the beginning of verse number 2 as the author and the perfecter of our faith. Okay? Now, I was really disappointed, and I hope you realize that I'm, you know, trying to study and stand on the shoulders of the scholars of yesteryear, and I'm reading my commentaries every week and, you know, going through what people have taught on and how they've understood this passage. You know, that's my job. It's a big, big part of my job. And I did that this week, and I was really kind of disappointed to see that a lot of people these days look at the two words, and I realize they're Greek words that certainly can carry the meaning that so many have just kind of been satisfied to stick with, and that is that the author here word is that he's kind of the leader, the captain, kind of the guy at the top of the shelf, and if you got a pyramid of great godly people, he's at the top, and perfecter or finisher of faith is a Greek word. It's at the root is teleos, and it's kind of, he finished it, he went all the way to the end, he didn't fail in the garden, and so he's the guy at the top of the list, and look at his track record. It's perfect. He finished the course. And I thought to myself, is that all the writer of Hebrews has in mind? Is that all the Spirit of God is trying to tell us with this phrase as I fix my eyes on him, that he's just a great example? See, and I think, no, that's not where the writer of Hebrews has been with us. As a matter of fact, in the very verse that reminded us early on that he was tempted in every way as we are, yet without sin, he didn't just say, now that's a great example, go follow that. No, when he says that he is the author and perfecter of our faith, I think it means more than he did it great, do it like he did it. I think there's a personal element to that. That's very objective. There's a subjective element to how God is going to help us through our trials, our temptations. Take a look at the example of Hebrews 4, for instance, just to stick with the writer of Hebrews. Hebrews chapter 4. Let's look at the passage. I've quoted it 3 times already. But if he is the perfect one who never sinned, but he was tempted like we are, let's see the context of that statement and see if we can't move away from just saying, isn't he a great example? Let's do what he did. Hebrews chapter 4, look at verse number 15. Again, even the imagery of high priest gives us a sense that he's an intercessor. He's involved with us. He's not just a distant template. He's an involved intercessor and an advocate for us. Verse 15, for we do not have a high priest who's unable to sympathize with our weakness, but we have one who has been tempted in every way, just as we are, yet without sin. And he goes on, verse 16, Hebrews 4, 16. Let us then approach the throne of grace, if that's true, with confidence, so that we may receive, this is good, mercy and find grace to help us in our time of need. Now, again, I got to define time of need contextually. In chapter 4, look up a little bit. You'll see in verses like verse number 11, example of disobedience, verses 9 and 10, a hard heart, all of that. The temptation for this team was that they were kind of being lulled into disobedience and they were starting to compromise. And he says, listen, your time of need, you need help, not just a good example. You need a coach, and not just a coach who sits from the dugout and screams at you to keep your eye on the ball and your back elbow up. You need a coach who gets into the batter's box with you. And when Satan's throwing temptation at you, you need someone who's going to put his hands around your hands and help you swing that bat. You need real, personal, subjective help. And when the writer of Hebrews says, fix your eyes on Jesus because he is the author and perfecter of our faith, I think it means a little more than just he's a great example. So let's put it this way. Number 2 on your outline. Not only should we study the life of Christ, number 2, we ought to reach out for Christ's help because he's ready to do that for you. You're struggling with sin right now. There's temptation in your life you've fallen to last week and the week before. Here's the deal. You cry out for the help of our coach, the author and perfecter of our faith, a subjective author and a subjective finisher or completer or perfecter of our faith. You know what? He wants to get in and help you. And a lot of times we don't have because we don't ask. He wants to help you. As a matter of fact, the whole point of the discussion, the upper room discourse in John, as Jesus is going to leave the disciples and go to the cross, was that I'm going to send another, right? The stand-in, if you will, for Jesus Christ in the lives of the apostles and the disciples was the Spirit of God. And he was called the Parakletos. Remember that Greek word? The helper. He's going to come and help you. And I know the Spirit, Jesus said, has been with you, but when I leave, he's going to be in you. You're going to have some serious help from God. And don't leave that on the table. Take it. Call out for it. Cry out for that kind of help. And isn't that what we're doing when we're praying, right? We're not just saying, oh, God, I'm just reiterating my commitment that it's all about your will. I mean, so much of our prayer, I hope, in the midst of temptation and trial is, help me. I need your help. do something in my life so that I won't fall to this. Great passage. I got to turn you to this one. 2 Thessalonians. We don't look at this one very often. 2 Thessalonians chapter 2. God doesn't just want to be an outside force on your life. He wants to be an internal empowerment in your life. And the person of the Holy Spirit is there to do that for you. But Christ is so interested. As he sits at the right hand of the Father, it's as though Christ himself is getting involved in your life. If you'd call out for him, if you'd reach out for his help. 2 Thessalonians chapter 2, look at verse 16. This is a great phrase. May our Lord Jesus Christ himself. Isn't that a good word? Him and God our Father, who loved us and by his grace gave us eternal encouragement and good hope. May he do what? What do we want Jesus Christ himself to do? I love this. Encourage your hearts and strengthen you in every good deed and word. Even the words you speak. Isn't that great? Here is Jesus who so desperately wants to help you say the right words. Isn't that good? So much of our sin really relates to our mouth, right? And the words that we say. Jesus is ready, if you'd call out for his help, to get involved as the author and perfecter of your faith, to be able to get into your mouth, into your life, and strengthen you and help you, encourage you into every good deed and word. Drop into chapter 3.

He wants to do that. He'll make you strong. And we are confident in the Lord that you are doing and will continue to do the things we command. It's all about sanctification. It's all about obedience. It's all about growing up in Christ. And this is the great, great phrase here. Ready? Verse 5. May the Lord direct your hearts into God's love and Christ's, what's the word? Perseverance. Perseverance. Greek students, what Greek word do you think that might translate? Hupomene. There it is. Hupomene. Because in the battle to do right, you need endurance, perseverance. You need hupomene, right? Well, we didn't see that in our passage this week. Oh, you missed it. Look at it. Go back to Hebrews chapter 12. That's what it's all about. We need Christ Jesus himself to lead us into a place of having Christ's hupomene. Look at it. Hebrews chapter 12, are you looking at it? Verse number 2 and 3. Fix our eyes on Jesus, the author and perfecter of our faith, who for the joy set before him, circle this word. Guess what word it is? Hupomene. He endured the cross. That was the path, and he didn't bail out. He endured it, hupomene, scorning its shame, sat down at the right hand of God. Consider him who, what's the word? Hupomene, who endured such opposition from sinful men. That's what we need in the heat of battle. When the temptation is pressing down on us, we need the ability to stand up under it and do the right thing. Hupomene. God himself wants to help you do that. He wants to lead you into that. And I hope that's a prayer that you pray. We see it throughout the scriptures. There's two examples, and I love them. One is from Nehemiah's life, and one is from Daniel's life. And I love the way that there is this kind of just expression of God, help me. And you might remember Nehemiah's story. He's been called by God to go and rebuild the walls, and he's going to do it in record time, 52 days, the foundations of the walls around the city of Jerusalem after the Babylonian exile. Well, he's standing before King Artaxerxes, the Persian king. And in chapter 2, he's called in after, you know, kind of laying down some hints. And the king finally looks at him and says, hey, Nehemiah, what is it that you want? That's what he says. And here's what Nehemiah chapter 2, verse 4 says. The king said to me, what is it that you want? And then I prayed to the God of heaven, and I answered him. I'm thinking to myself, that's a pretty short prayer, right? Right? The king isn't going to sit around and wait for your answer. But between the question and the answer, I love this. I prayed to the God of heaven. But it's the kind of prayer I'm talking about. When the temptation hits you, what was Nehemiah's temptation? To back down from the calling of God in his life, to wimp out, afraid of what Artaxerxes might say. Well, I know God wants me to do this, but I don't know. He may not understand. I might be rejected. No, I'm not. God help me. Okay, I think we need to rebuild the walls of Jerusalem. I know you weren't real big on those Jews over there in Israel, but I think we should go back and rebuild. I prayed to the God of heaven. You need that prayer? How about Daniel? I know Daniel we often see as this great, strong, you know, fearless person. He's impervious to any kind of anxiety or fear. But you know, before he got thrown into the lion's den, he was, and you know why he got thrown into the lion's den, right? The coup, that this group that was trying to take Daniel out had created a law that you couldn't pray, right? You're not supposed to pray to anybody but the king of Babylon. And of course, because God had told his people to pray from the beginning, right, in the Pentateuch, we're supposed to be praying to God, Daniel would have to break that law and defy him. But you know what? To defy the king and the culture and the laws to do the right thing, do you think that might just induce a little bit of anxiety and fear? And the Bible says that when he went back to praying after this decree had gone out to not to pray to anybody, Daniel 6:11, I love this. When the group came to narc on David for praying, when they, and it didn't say narc in verse 11. The word narc is not in the Bible, but you know what I'm talking about. They went to fink on him. How's that? Is that better? Fink? That's not. Daniel 6:11. Then these men, this group went and they found Daniel praying. Here's the word. Guess what he was praying about? And he was asking for help from God. Yes, he needed help. I love that. And you know why I think he's praying for help? I mean, he probably had his normal prayer list. But you know what? This is illegal now. I'm probably going to get busted for this. This is going to be hard. And as he's praying, he's wanting God's help. Those are the kinds of prayers I'm talking about. And when you and I are hit with temptation, and our flesh is crying out for some kind of ungodly fulfillment, or our lives are being shown a path to whatever it is that we think God wants us to do, but it's a shortcut, it's a compromise. Just remember this, the best prayer you can pray is, God, help me. God, strengthen me. And according to 2 Thessalonians chapter 2 and 3, he wants to do that. Through the agency of the Holy Spirit, I get it, but he wants to help you. Cry out for that. Don't leave that on the table. He's a great example, but he's an example that wants to help. He's not just a template, he is a coach. He's not just a model to follow. He wants to get into the batter's box with us and make sure that we don't strike out this week. Ask.

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4: I'm Ruth Kramer with Mission Network News. There's major reason to praise God today as missionary pilot Kevin Rideout has been released after 9 months of captivity. Reports say he's in good health. Ilya Jadi, a West Africa expert with Open Doors International, says that Rideout was kidnapped outside his home in Niger last October. Neither the ISIS nor the Al-Qaeda affiliate groups there claimed responsibility. So far, the conditions surrounding his release are unclear.
5: This is happening in the context of insecurity and violent persecution happening in the Sahel region and affecting this Christian minority in Niger.
4: Niger is under the rule of a military junta and faces increasing terrorist violence. But the release of Rideout shows that God is still working.
5: So we rejoice and we continue to pray for protection for all the missionaries who are still serving in Niger and for the Christian minority in Niger.
4: And life remains in limbo for many quake survivors in Venezuela. Official figures indicate more than 17,900 people lost their homes in the June quakes. Annabelle Torrealba with TWR says many survivors don't have family to move in with and remain in tent shelters.
0: People are waiting for the government to let them know when they will have something that they can come back to call home or a place to stay.
4: Torrealba says local churches advocate tirelessly for survivors, now homeless. Their biggest concern is that these people will be forgotten. RTM Venezuela is a Spanish branch of TWR. Their team continues to record biblical radio programs despite power outages. Pray for strength and wisdom for these Christians who are serving those in need. 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So by giving to Mission Network News, you enable us to keep the stories of God's kingdom coming. 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I'm Ruth Kramer.
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9: 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But we may be missing one of God's greatest lessons. 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Job loss, the death of a loved one, broken relationships. And we have the example of a God who listens to, supports, and helps those who find themselves stuck. Detours aren't just part of our story. They can be the reason we become part of the story of someone who's going nowhere fast. Maybe we could comfort others the way God has comforted us. Be the hands, feet, and ears those on a detour need today. 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
11: Our nation, as you know well, is deeply divided over issues of life, marriage, gender, and increasingly will be divided, I believe, over issues relating to death as well. And so all over the country, many people are asking the question that is before us today, what in the world are we to do?
12: Welcome to Open the Bible with Pastor Colin Smith. I'm Steve Hiller. Glad you've joined us today. And Colin, we need to answer that question. What are we to do?
13: Yeah, and I think first, though, we've got to feel the pain of the question. And I feel deeply grieved over how divided our country is. And I think every thinking Christian will feel the same. How is it that we become so polarized and so separated from one another? And then what are we to do about it? Well, yeah. I think Romans 12 really speaks to that question. We're told there, do not be overcome by evil, but overcome evil with good. And these words were written by the Apostle Paul to Christians in Rome who were in a situation that was really dark. There was tremendous hostility against Christian believers. What were they to do? Well, don't be overcome by the evil. You've got to overcome evil with good. And the thing is, in Romans 12, he actually tells us how to do that. And the place that we begin is let love be genuine. And we're going to take a walk over these next days through Romans in chapter 12 that lays out step by step how Christians are to respond to a divided and alienated culture and not to be overcome by evil, but to overcome evil with good.
12: Well, as you just heard, we are in Romans chapter 12. So grab your Bible, join us there as we begin a message entitled Overcoming Evil with Good. Here is Pastor Colin.
11: Well, good morning, everyone. If you would have your Bible open at Romans in chapter 12, I want to draw your attention today to the last verse that was read, verse 21. Do not be overcome by evil, but overcome evil with good. Now, friends, you don't need me to tell you that these are difficult days for our country. After years in which we and many had hoped there would be substantial progress in regards to issues of race, we find ourselves in a circumstance in which anger and tension over these issues are reaching a new intensity. Loss of civility, loss of manners in public life is producing a new kind of meanness of spirit that often makes life increasingly unmanageable in the classroom, at work, and often in the home as well. One of our seniors said to me recently that she could not remember a time in her entire life where so many people were so angry so much of the time. And on top of this, the shared sense of right and wrong that has really bound our people together over centuries seems to have been discarded and in large measure swept away. Our nation, as you know well, is deeply divided over issues of life, marriage, gender, and increasingly will be divided, I believe, over issues relating to death as well. Having lost the sense of living under the authority of God, our culture now sees fit to take the great issues of life into its own hands and do with them as it pleases. And so all over the country, many people are asking the question that is before us today, what in the world are we to do? What in the world are believing people to do in days like these? Now, friends, the answer to that question is found in Romans in chapter 12. These verses that are before us for the next 2 months describe what God's people are to do when we find ourselves surrounded by an increasing tide of evil. So over these next weeks, we are going to be camping out in the second half of Romans in chapter 12. And my prayer for this series is threefold. The first is that God will use his word over these weeks to calm our fears, to renew our hope, and to strengthen our resolve. These three things. Now, these verses from Romans in chapter 12 have really come to me with fresh force as I have studied the historical background of the book of Romans. Now, I just said the word historical, and I know that for some of you, the very word historical make your eyes glaze over, make you think it's time to reach for the cell phone. Please, please don't do that. Please, please don't do that. Cut me a bit of slack, give me a bit of trust for just a few minutes this morning, because when you see what was going on when the Holy Spirit moved the Apostle Paul to write to Christians in Rome, the book of Romans, you will see, I believe, in a new way, the power and the relevance of these verses that are going to be before us over these next weeks, and you will say, it is as if this was written just for us at this time, which of course all of the Word of God is. Now, on the screen, you will see a timeline showing the years following the birth, life, death, and resurrection of the Lord Jesus Christ. During the first 70 years of the first century, there were five Roman emperors. The first of these was Augustus, referred to in Luke's Gospel, chapter 2 and verse 1, read every Christmas. In those days, a decree went out from Caesar Augustus that all the world should be registered. After Augustus, there was Tiberius, and we read about him in Luke's Gospel in chapter 3. In the 15th year of Tiberius Caesar, Luke records, the word of God came to John the Baptist out in the wilderness. The 15th year of Tiberius would have been the year 29 AD, and that gives us a clear date with regards to the start of our Lord Jesus' ministry, which of course followed immediately after the ministry of John the Baptist. After Tiberius came four traumatic years in which Rome was ruled by the infamous Caligula. And some months into Caligula's reign, he contracted an illness that seems to have affected him very deeply and turned him into a tyrant who was increasingly losing his mind. Caligula ordered that an altar should be built for himself. He thought of himself as being a god. The Roman historian, this is a secular Roman historian, Suetonius, he records how Caligula ordered that all of the statues of the gods from around the empire should be brought back to Rome, and that whatever image was on the face, that the head should be cut off all the statues, and a new head should be put on each statue that was his own image. He had a temple built, and there was a golden statue in the temple that was an entire image of himself, and he had a servant dressed that image in precisely a replica of the clothes that the emperor was wearing on that particular day. Can you imagine being that servant? What's he wearing today? We got to get a replica. We got to put it on the statue. Extraordinary. Many of you are aware, and we don't need the details, about Caligula's excesses and his indulgence. He was notorious in regards to the orgies that he held in the imperial palace. And when it came to money, nobody could spend the money of the state like Caligula did. In fact, Suetonius records that he had a saying that he repeated often. Now think about this. He said, a man ought either to be a good economist or an emperor. Now you think, shouldn't it be a man should be a good economist in order to be an emperor? But that wasn't Caligula. He said, oh, let the economists talk and write all they want. I'm an emperor. I'll spend as much as I want. And he did. Extraordinary. Spent all of the assets that had been passed on from Tiberius, who had a very different policy and a very different character, in a very short space of time. Now, these 4 years were a nightmare for Rome, and it was huge relief to the people when finally this man was assassinated by two men, members of his own guard. After Caligula came Claudius, who is referred to in Acts chapter 18 and verse 2, where we read about a married couple, Aquila and Priscilla, who moved to Corinth from Italy. And the reason they moved was the scripture tells us that Claudius had commanded all of the Jews to leave Rome. This was a great edict. The Jews were all expelled from Rome during his time. And there are for sure plenty of hair-raising stories that could be told about Claudius. But relative to what came before, and certainly relative to what came after, he was something of a relief. Because the next emperor of Rome was a man by the name of Nero. Yeah, Nero. Nero came to power in the year 54 AD. He ruled for 15 years until he took his own life at the age of 32. Three things to know about Nero. Number one, he had a good singing voice. To the astonishment of the Senate and their consternation, he would enter these singing competitions, which, would you be surprised to know, he always won. I mean, if you're on the jury for a singing competition, I vote for Nero, you know. Then he moved to his own stage and put on his own concerts featuring himself, in which the audiences were effectively locked in. And some of Suetonius' stuff on this is hilarious. He says, many of the spectators, being quite wearied with hearing and applauding him, you know, they had to keep going all the time after every number, because the town gates were shut, they slipped away privately over the walls or counterfeited themselves dead in order to be carried out. I mean, you know, you're so desperate. You think, how am I ever going to get out of here? And this guy won't let me leave. And let the ushers carry me out if they think I'm dead. And the arrogance of this man and the self-obsession. He was, of course, also a man of extraordinary cruelty. He arranged for the murder of his first wife, of his aunt, and also of his own mother. Three times attempted to poison her and failed each time. Apparently, she had the antidote. He ordered on one occasion that the floor above where her bedroom was should be weakened in order that the ceiling would collapse on her and kill her. And that didn't work. He ordered that a ship on which she was sailing would be wrecked, and that didn't work either. And finally, her life was taken after all these attempts. Nero was married over a period of 15 years, 5 times, to 3 women and to 2 men. Suetonius speaks about Sporus and says this, I quote, He even went so far as to marry him with all the usual formalities of a wedding settlement.

0: When the ceremony was over, he had him conducted like a bride to his own house and treated him as his wife. This sporus he carried about with him, dressed, that is, sporus was dressed in the rich attire of an empress, kissing him from time to time as they rode together. Suetonius was, of course, a secular historian, no friend of Christianity whatsoever. But he, the secular historian, sums up Nero's life in these words: the whole of his life was one continued scene of lewdness, sensuality, cruelty, and folly. Now, that is what was happening, according to the secular historian, in Rome at that time.
1: 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We've been looking primarily at the timeline of the first 70 years after Christ in the Roman Empire. When we come back in just a moment, we're going to look at that same time period through the lens of the church. So I hope you'll stay with us. 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
0: Now, let's put the key events of the story on the church, of the church, onto this timeline. Pentecost, that great day when the Holy Spirit was poured out on the church and the people of God, the church in the true sense, was born, that was the year 33 AD. The events then that are covered by the book of Acts cover the next 30 years. And therefore, they were in large measure set against the background of the reigns of Caligula and Claudius and Nero himself. The book of Romans was written when Paul was in Corinth in the winter of AD 56-57. And so when you read Romans 12, you are reading the word that God gave to Paul by the inspiration of the Holy Spirit when Nero was emperor. And this is very significant, especially when you read Romans 13, where the word of God speaks about submitting to governing authorities, that that word was given and spoken to Christians in Rome in the time of Nero. Shortly after the book of Romans was written, false charges were brought against the apostle Paul in a place called Caesarea, and he was arrested. Serious charges that people wanted that the death penalty should be applied to him. They wanted to stop him from preaching the gospel. But Paul was a Roman citizen, and so any Roman citizen who was charged with a crime had the right of appeal to be tried in Rome itself rather than in one of the provinces that had been conquered by Rome. And so having been arrested, the Apostle Paul said, and this is recorded in Acts 25, "I appeal to Caesar." And the local governor, a man by the name of Festus, said to him, "Well, to Caesar you have appealed, and to Caesar you will go." And so you can read this at the end of the book of Acts. What followed was that Paul was taken by an armed guard on a ship to Rome. The ship got shipwrecked. But finally, in the last chapter of Acts, the Apostle Paul actually arrives in Rome itself. And the book of Acts ends with 2 years in which we are told Paul was effectively under a kind of house arrest in Rome. And these would have been the years 60 and 61. 2 years after that, we know that the Apostle Peter was in Rome. And while he was there, he wrote what we have in the New Testament, the first letter of Peter. And moved by the Holy Spirit, while he was in Rome, he writes these words. Chapter 4 and verse 12, "Do not be surprised at the fiery trial when it comes upon you to test you." Now, he speaks prophetically there, surely. The fiery trial, when it comes upon you. There's going to be a fiery trial, he says. That's AD 63. What happened 1 year later? The great fire of Rome. Rome, the whole city, set ablaze. And the Roman historian Tacitus records there were 14 precincts in the city. Only 4 of them were unaffected. The rest of the city, utterly devastated. And Tacitus also records that at the very time that Rome burned, Nero got on his platform and was singing So he was happy about this. Why? Because the fire was giving the opportunity for the building of a grander and more glorious city. And that's, by the way, where you get the phrase fiddling while Rome burns, because he was rejoicing while the city was being destroyed. Extraordinary thing. Now, of course, people perceived and quickly got that actually Nero himself was behind the fire, and that was widely believed and widely spread around. And so Nero needed a scapegoat, someone else to blame for starting this fire. And the scapegoat that he chose was Christians. Now, the Roman historian Tacitus, again, no friend of Christianity, records, and I quote his exact words, "To scotch the rumor, Nero substituted as culprits and punished with the utmost refinements of cruelty a class of men whom the crowd styled Christians. Christus, from whom they got their name, had been executed by the sentence of the procurator Pontius Pilate when Tiberius was the emperor. First, then, those who confessed themselves Christians were arrested. Next, on their disclosures, a vast multitude were convicted, not so much on the charge of arson," because, of course, there wasn't any evidence whatsoever that any of them had been involved in the fire. None of them were. "A vast multitude of them were convicted, not so much on the charge of arson, but for hatred of the human race." Oh. Any echoes coming to your mind there? You see, the Christians weren't going in the direction of the culture. And so what did the culture say about them? "You folks must be haters. You must just be people who hate everyone else. You must be haters of the human race. And if you're haters of the human race, there's no place for you here in the human race." I continue to quote Tacitus. "Their death was made a matter of sport. They were covered in wild beast skins and torn to pieces by dogs, or were fastened to crosses and set on fire in order to serve as torches by night when daylight failed. Hence," and this is Tacitus, the Roman historian, "hence there arose a feeling of pity." Ordinary people had pity towards Christians, because it was felt that they were being sacrificed not for the common good, but to gratify the savagery of one man. Now, notice how quickly the world changed for Christians. In the late 50s, Paul could say, "I appealed to Caesar," and be very confident that if he was in Rome, even under a bad emperor, the Roman system of justice was sufficiently strong that it could protect his liberty to preach the gospel. So he said, "I'll be tried there. I'll get a fair trial there." Within about 6 years, 5 or 6 years of the Apostle Paul saying that, what do you have? You have Christians being thrown to the lions in Rome. And here's where it comes home for us today, because you'll have heard many resonances in the account that I've given to you. When you find yourself saying, "It seems that our freedoms are under threat," when you find yourself saying that morality, as we have known it, seems to be swept away, remember this, friends: Christians have been here before. The church has been here before. And you know what? The church is alive and well today, and the Roman Empire is not. Remember that.
1: 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And you know, that's exactly what Jesus did. 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Well, Open the Bible is a listener-supported ministry. It is your generosity that allows us to bring you Pastor Colin's teaching each day. And as you give a gift to Open the Bible this month, we want to say thank you by sending you a copy of a book written by Brad Weatherall called Saved to Sin No More. And Colin, who is Brad Weatherall, and why should we read this book?
2: Well, you know, I've often said that we should choose books not by the title, but by the author. And the reason for that, of course, is that when you read a book, you're actually reading a person. You're reading what has come out of that person. So who has written a book is really very, very important. And I'm just so glad to have the opportunity to introduce Brad Wetherill. His name may not be widely known. He is my successor as the senior pastor of the Orchard Evangelical Free Church. I've served that church for 30 years. I've worked with Brad for more than 15. I stepped down from being the senior pastor just over a year ago to focus full-time on the ministry of Open the Bible. And so Brad is someone that I feel very, very close to and very, very confident in. He has a deep, authentic walk with the Lord. That's always the first thing you want to know about someone who you're going to read. He has a wonderful gift of preaching and a wonderful gift of writing. This is his first book, and he's chosen to write on a subject that he studied very deeply, and it's this wonderful truth of union with Christ. I think this, Steve, may be the most important and least understood doctrine in all of the Bible. People often kind of look a bit quizzical. Union with Christ, what's that? Well, folks are going to love this compelling and clear introduction to what I think is one of the most encouraging truths in all of the Christian life.
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3: Snow white leather and cherry red twine don't make a baseball. It's the core, what's on the inside, that counts. A lot of us want to appear unsmudged on the outside. If we look good, then everybody will think we are good. But God looks on the inside. The Bible says all of us have sinned, so our core, our heart, needs to be cleansed. Do you want a new heart and a fresh start? Then call us at 1-888-NEED-HIM.
4: With SRN News, I'm Jason Walker. New members are fueling the debate now over which administration delivered better paychecks. Unleash Prosperity says the comparison between Joe Biden and Donald Trump tells a stark story of a difference of affordability, rather. Ken Lorman reports.
5: Economist Steve Moore of UP says inflation-adjusted wages, or real wages, fell nearly 4% during the Biden years, reducing Americans' buying power. By contrast, he says real wages under President Trump's current term are up about 1.2%. Moore argues that while the gain is modest, it's a move in the right direction and a sign that workers are finally getting ahead instead of falling behind. Ken Lorman reporting.
4: Well, the White House reports some nations are routing exports around third countries to avoid U.S. tariffs. Here's Bob Agnew with the latest.
6: The report says China has responded to 2018 tariffs by sending goods to other countries for packaging and assembly. White House trade advisor Peter Navarro says China launders exports through more than 40 countries, causing tax revenue losses of $19 to $26 billion each year. China's leader Xi Jinping is scheduled to visit Washington in September. Bob Agner reporting.
4: There appears to be a bipartisan amount of support now on Capitol Hill to get rid of daylight saving time once and for all. The latest on that story now from correspondent Laura Winters.
7: President Trump supports keeping the time across the country the same all year long. On his Truth Social page, the president writes, "People are sick and tired of having to change their clocks twice a year. It is foolish, inconvenient, and in some cases, very costly."
4: And this is SRN News. Well, most Americans do not want men playing sports against women. Here's Michael Harrington.
8: A new poll from the Pew Research Center finds that 73% of respondents are uncomfortable with the practice of allowing men who are living as women to compete on teams of actual biological women. 66% say there ought to be a law that forbids the practice. The study goes on to reveal the strong majorities of both Republicans, conservatives, and moderates on both sides of the divide don't want men on women's teams. 55% of Democrats agree. Michael Harrington reporting.
4: In the meantime, WNBA Commissioner Kathy Engelbert said in a memo to teams that addresses ongoing discussions around transgenderism. Now, the memo says the topic will be discussed further by a task force. That force will be made up of team presidents and general managers from around the league. This is SRN News. An 8-day halt of avocado imports from Mexico's main producing state has now been lifted. We have more on the story from correspondent Donna Warder.
9: Orchard supervisor Jesus Mendez says the halt in production had an economic impact on both producers and workers. Michoacán is Mexico's main avocado-producing state and also a region where four cartels designated by the Trump administration as terrorist organizations operate. U.S. authorities fully lifted the restrictions after more Mexican troops were deployed in the region. Avocado producer Luis Manuel Soto says more troops bring more peace of mind because he says his life has repeatedly been threatened. He says, I think we can work more comfortably, do our jobs better, and hopefully they will continue providing security so that everyone in Michoacán can move forward. I'm Donna Warder.
4: More details at srnnews.com.
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12: Learn the secret of contentment. 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If you have God, you have one another. You have something to wear and something to eat. That's all you need. The Bible says, having food and clothing, raiment, let us therewith be content. If you and wife, or you and husband, have God and one another, you have all you need to be content.
11: Welcome to Love Worth Finding, featuring real truth that never changes, found in the teaching of pastor and author Adrian Rogers. God designed the divine institution of marriage and has given us the tools to create blessed homes. In part one of today's message, we learn that faith, acceptance, and contentment are crucial in a godly marriage. Once we accept our God-given roles in the relationship and learn contentment in the home, we'll receive the blessing of a harmonious marriage. If you have your Bible, turn to 1 Peter chapter 3, as Adrian Rogers begins part two of Seven Words That Can Build a Marriage.
12: How are we going to have the kind of a home that God wants us to have? May I give you seven simple words? Now, the outline today, all you have to do is just write down seven words. But these seven words are going to come out of this passage of Scripture that we're looking at today. And if you will take these seven words and inculcate them, I believe I can promise to you a successful family. First word is faith, F-A-I-T-H. Now look, if you will, in 1 Peter chapter 3, verse 5. For after this manner, in old time, the holy women also, now watch this phrase, who trusted in God. I'm just going to stop reading right there and then go down to verse 7. Likewise, ye husbands, dwell with them according to knowledge,
13: giving honor unto the wife as unto the weaker vessel, as being heirs together of the grace of life. Now, the grace of life means the power of God that comes into your life through faith. It's very obvious that in spite of all of their faults and their peccadilloes, Abraham and Sarah had an abiding faith in God. You know what the Bible says? The Bible says a threefold cord is not easily broken. When you take one strand, you may break it. Wrap it with another strand, it's harder to break. But threefold cords are most difficult to break. What is the threefold cord that binds our homes together? The man, the woman, and God. A threefold cord is not easily broken. Second word. Not only the word faith, here's the second word, acceptance. Acceptance. Look now in chapter 3 and verse 1. Likewise, you wives, be in subjection to your own husbands, that if any obey not the word, they may, without the word, be won by the behavior of the wives. We accept one another. Headship for the husband does not mean the husband has greater privileges. It means that he has greater responsibility. But we accept who we are. We accept our God-given roles. Sir, if you don't accept the headship that God has given you in the home, you are a slacker, a shirker, a failure as a husband. And precious lady, if you don't accept God's plan for the home, you have a rebellious spirit. Now, number three, the third word is the word contentment. The word contentment. Look, if you will, now in verses 3 and 4. Peter's talking about the way that women adorn themselves in dress, and he says, who's adorning? Let it not be that outward adorning of the plaiting of the hair and of wearing of gold and putting on of apparel, but let it be the hidden man or hidden person of the heart. And that which is not corruptible, underscore the phrase, that which is not corruptible, even the ornament of a meek and a quiet spirit, which is in the sight of God of great price. And then again, 1 Peter 3, verse 7, likewise ye husbands, dwell with them according to knowledge, giving honor unto the wife as unto the weaker vessel, and as being heirs together of the grace of life. Underscore that phrase, heirs together of the grace of life. Now, as you study the life of Abraham and Sarah, you find that God had given them, in spite of all of their faults, a spirit of contentment. Learn the secret of contentment. Learn that you can get along with almost anything without almost anything except one another and God. Or let me just invert that, without God and one another. If you have God, you have one another. You have something to wear and something to eat. That's all you need. The Bible says, having food and clothing, raiment, let us therewith be content. If you and wife, or you and husband, have God and one another, you have all you need to be content. One man had an enormous fortune, and overnight he lost it. I mean, he was a big shot. He was like one of these dot-com companies. It just cratered. He lost it all. They had to sell their big, fine home. They moved into a little apartment. They looked around at this small apartment. They've been living in luxury. He slumped down in the chair, and he said, well, here we are. She said, no, here we are. Don't you like that? Here we are. We have one another, and we have God. Number four, here's another key word. There's the word forgiveness. Forgiveness. Look, if you will, again in chapter 3, verses 8 through 10. Likewise, be ye all of one mind, having compassion one of another, love as brethren, Be pitiful, be courteous, not rendering evil for evil or railing for railing, but contrariwise blessing, knowing that ye are thereunto called, that ye should inherit a blessing. For he that will love life, do you love life? Listen. He that will love life and see good days, do you want good days? Listen. Let him refrain his tongue from evil and his lips that they speak no guile. All married people must learn to forgive. Now the tornadoes have been sweeping through the Southland, devastating. Sometimes we read of earthquakes in Turkey here recently and seen them destroy homes. But you know what Joyce and I saw the other day in our house? Out of the floor, a little hole about that big, there were coming these termites just pouring out. And they were going all the way across. They sang the Hallelujah Chorus, just going all the way across our floor. I mean, just coming out, coming out, coming out. I thought, good night. That floor is so beautiful. And up coming the termites. Well, we called a man and ripped up the wood and killed those critters. And now, if you're one of these animal riders, I believe in killing termites personally. Kill those critters. Let me tell you something. Friend, tornadoes are terrible, earthquakes are horrible, but termites destroy more homes than anything else. It's the termites that'll get your home. It's that little spirit of bitterness, that unwillingness to forgive, that spirit that carries a grudge. Now notice what he says here in verse 9, not rendering evil for evil or railing for railing, but contrariwise, blessing. Somebody does you evil, bless them. Somebody rails, bless them. I'll give you a lesson. There are three levels of life. One is the hellish level, where you give back evil for good. Some people will do that. That's the hellish level. The second level is the human level. That is good for good and evil for evil. You do me good, I'll do you good. You do me, you hurt me, I'll hurt you. Frankly, that's where most people live. That's where a lot of families live. But what he is saying here is the heavenly level is good for evil. Sometimes the wife has to practice it. Sometimes the husband has to practice it. But you learn to forgive. You learn to bless. And don't carry around a grudge, the burden of bitterness. Do you ever get a splinter in your finger? Maybe it's down there deep enough and you see it and you see that little dark spot and you say, well, now I could get that out, but I don't know. You could get a needle and pick it out. Say, well, maybe it'll work its way out, and you just leave it there. Seems to be all right. Then one morning you wake up and you've got this incredible pain and this thing is throbbing, it is festered, it is infected because you didn't get it out. The Bible says, don't let the sun go down upon your wrath. Forgiveness is so important. I must rush on. Here's the next word. The fifth word is communication. Communication. Look again, if you will, in chapter 3, verses 8 through 10. Finally, be ye all of one mind, having compassion one of another. Love as brethren, be pitiful, be courteous, not rendering evil for evil, nor railing for railing, but contrariwise blessing, for thereunto are ye called, that ye should inherit a blessing. Here's the verse that deals with communication. For he that would love life and see good days, let him refrain his tongue from evil and his lips that they speak no guile. Now, Abraham and Sarah were so very different. So are Joyce and Adrian. So therefore, you have to learn to communicate. Proverbs 18:21 says, death and life are in the power of the tongue, and they that love it shall eat the fruit thereof. Again, verse 10, for he that will love life and see good days, let him refrain his tongue from evil and his lips that they speak no guile. Now, people want intimacy in marriage. The word intimacy, our English word, comes from the Latin intimus, which means inmost. Men need to learn to communicate. The problem is primarily with the men. I asked Joyce, I said, Joyce, What is the basic problem in marriage communication? She didn't hesitate. She said, men. Men. Have you ever noticed, guys, that women, they, whatever it is, they say it in three letters. Men. And that is true. We are the basic problem in communication. Plan to communicate. Make room, make time for communication. Every man and woman, for that matter, ought to plan four dates. You know what those dates ought to be? Number one, you ought to plan a date with God. You ought to have a quiet time with God every day. Number two, you ought to plan a date with your kids. Joyce and I try to spend time with our kids and our grandkids personally. Then have a date with yourself when you get alone. Sit down and think and pray and a quiet, just meditating on what you want to do. And then have a date with your spouse. Go somewhere, get out of the house, and avoid all emotional and sensitive subjects, and just love one another. Now, here's the sixth thing, and I've really got to hurry. Here's the next word, and it is romance. Romance. Likewise, ye husbands, dwell with them according to knowledge. Now, look at the word dwell. That word dwell literally means to live with. When people are not married and they share the same house, we say they're living together. They're living together. And by the way, you have no right to do that. You're living in fornication and adultery. You say, it's not adultery, we're not married, I'm not married to anybody else. It's adultery against the person you may be married to. It is certainly contrary to the laws of God, and if you're living that way, you need to stop it. But the Bible says that husbands and wives, those who are married, are to dwell together. And the word literally means to share, or has the implication of sharing the same bed. And what it is talking about here is the romance that is in marriage. Never let the physical part of your marriage grow cold. The word here says, look, giving honor to the wife. Do you see that? The word giving honor comes from a root word which means precious. You see your wife as someone, as something precious. When you give honor to a person, what you're saying to that person is this, that I believe in you. Everybody needs somebody to whom they are number one. Now, I said in our home, Joyce is number two, but I'm talking about of all human relationships, she's number one. I am number one in her life. And she's number one in my life. And how do you give honor? Well, one way that you give honor is a sincere compliment. When I preach and somebody says to me, Pastor, I was blessed by that, that's a blessing to me. And if you want to do it, it's fine. I mean, if you don't want to do it, I feel sorry for you, but that's fine. But now listen, there are times when I preach, a dog won't even wag his tail at me. But if Joyce will say, that was good, that means something to me. A husband wants to be admired. And this admiration, a wife wants to be admired. And it literally means giving honor. And you need to honor the person that you're married to. And all of this is under the heading of romance because it's all part of it. You give honor not only privately, but publicly. And you honor your wife. Never make any cheap jokes about your wife. They're not funny. Everybody needs about 10 hugs and 10 compliments a day. Everybody does. Joyce and I walk in the mornings. When the weather's nice, we walk outside, sometimes on a treadmill. But there's a place on our walk where there's a curve about as far as from here to the back of this room. I call it the compliment curve. And the whole time we're walking that thing, we're giving one another compliments. Just as many compliments as we can give.
14: By the time we're walking on that walk, we do it in the mornings, just giving out compliments. And then at the end of that compliment curve is a telephone pole. I call it the passion pole. Right there, I give her a hug and a kiss, and she gives me a hug and a kiss. And then we go a little bit further. There's a little sharp corner. That's the critical corner. We get around that as quick as we can. If you have anything bad to say, you better say it now, because we're going around this corner.

0: Seriously. Keep the romance there. I have a crush on that gal. Last of all, prayer. Prayer, that's the seventh word. Look at it again. 1 Peter 3, verse 7. Likewise, ye husbands, dwell with them according to knowledge, giving honor unto the wife as unto the weaker vessel, and as being heirs together of the grace of life, that your prayers be not hindered. Learn to pray together. Pray it through. It's more than trite to say that the family that prays together stays together. Except the Lord keep the city, the watchman wakes but in vain. Except the Lord build the house, the laborer labors in vain. Learn to pray together. Now you say, Pastor Rogers, that's a very strange thing. Because you gave us seven words about having a successful home. But you never mention love. You never mention love. Friend, all of these are facets of that one thing called love. They're all facets of love. Now, God knows Abraham and Sarah were not perfect. And God really knows that Adrian and Joyce are not perfect. And Joyce comes close, but I'm light years away. But I'll tell you one thing. Were it not for God, we never would have made it. I know the arrogancy in my own heart. I know my native inclination to selfishness and pride and obstinacy. But I'm so grateful for a Christian home. Now, some are saying, Pastor Rogers, I heard this message too late. My home's in shambles. We've been divorced. Are you talking about a Christian home? I'm not even married, and maybe I just, all the good guys or good gals seem to be taken. Maybe I'm destined to live a single life. And really, what you've done maybe to encourage some people and instruct others just made me sad today. Because frankly, that's not the picture of my life. I don't see a future like you've described. I wish I could have a home that way, but I don't know that I can. Let me say something to you. You're not a second-class citizen. God loves you. God has a wonderful plan for your life. God has a plan for the single life as well as for the married life. That's another sermon, but it's a wonderful plan. I'll tell you something else. If you have blown it and messed up, our God is a God of grace and forgiveness. And you never forget that. And God can mend a broken life if you give Him all the pieces. And say, well, I don't have a family. You can have a family. You can have a big family called Bellevue if you want it. What a wonderful family our church family is. There's a way for all of us. And if you're hungry for God, you want to know that you're saved beyond the shadow of any doubt, would you pray and say, Dear God, I am a sinner, and I'm sorry for my sin. I need you and I want you. Jesus, you died on that cross and shed your blood to pay for my sin. Thank you for doing that. I open my heart. By faith now, like a child, I receive you into my life as my Lord and Savior. Take control of my life and begin now to make me the person you want me to be. And help me, Lord Jesus, never ever to be ashamed of you. Jesus, I'll make this public this morning. I will not be ashamed of you. In your name I pray. Amen.
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0: We love reading a note from a friend of the ministry who wrote this. Pastor Rogers' messages have been a personal blessing to me and a source of encouragement. I used to minister as a pastor. 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
4: How much do you really need? If everything you own was suddenly wiped out by a fire or a devastating storm, would you thank God that your life was spared or curse because of your loss? I asked myself that question one day when a friend and I noticed that smoke was coming out of the window of a house. For a moment, we sat there, not believing what we saw. Then we realized the house was on fire. I ran to a phone and called the fire department, but it was too late. An oil stove had exploded and showered the fuel throughout the house. By the time we got the fire department there and ran to the house, the entire home was one blazing inferno. There was no loss of life, but outside the flaming house stood a father and a mother and a little girl about 6 years of age. The parents were almost beside themselves with grief. How do you console someone in an hour like that? The young father cried out, "My God, all is lost!" The little girl put her hand on her daddy's as her mother held her tightly in her arms, and she said, "Daddy, you got mommy and me." If that should happen to you, would you feel like giving up? Or would you realize that with no loss of life or limb, that what really counts is not what you have, but rather what you are? A Christian friend who did lose everything he owned in a fire and could speak from personal experience talks freely about the lessons God taught him through that. The biggest one was the tragedy of building your life around what you have. No one enjoys living in poverty. I've traveled too much in the world ever to buy that. People who live in poverty are not bothered by what they don't have, since they've never known some of the things that you have in your home. They hurt when their baby is sick, and there is no agency to provide medicine, and there is no money. They hurt when the cold of winter presses through the cardboard of a squatter shack. In recent years, the affluence of some, yes, many, has become a sharper and more noticeable contrast to the poverty of others. How much do you really need? This, of course, is a question that has no pat answer, but it has readily become apparent that no one is so affluent that he can afford to disregard the needs of others today. Evangelist Leighton Ford believes that the simple life which pleases God today is one that gets its priorities straight. "We are going to have to lead simpler lives in the future," said Ford. "No question about that. The question is, will it be because we are forced to or because we choose to?" Every sincere individual must come to grips with the responsibility that we have to God in areas of our stewardship. And what is stewardship, you might ask? It's an old English word that originally meant the supervision of another's wealth or possessions. Literally, a steward was a house warden. He was the person to whom the master had entrusted his possessions. The steward was directly responsible to the owner. If you can begin to think of your possessions as a stewardship given to you by God, who will someday demand an accounting, you will begin to think of material goods and possessions in a different light. With the changing world seen today, it's become apparent that everyone will have to change some of the ways we have done things. The big question is, will it be because we are forced to or because we choose to, as God's direction for our lives?
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6: Welcome to Breakpoint, a daily look at an ever-changing culture through the lens of unchanging truth. For the Colson Center, I'm John Stone Street. For over 2,000 years, the church has carried three precious gifts to the bedsides of the dying: repentance, hope, and the promise that Jesus Christ has indeed conquered death. Specifically, the Anglican tradition, through confession, anointing, Holy Communion, and the commendation of the departing soul, has borne witness that in life and in death, the redeemed belong to Jesus Christ. Recently, however, the Anglican Church of Canada authorized a trial use liturgy for those who choose medical assistance in dying, or MAID. Rather than proclaim God's word, this new liturgy attempts to revise it. Though there is one paragraph that attempts to distinguish between blessing the patient and blessing the act of suicide, it's quite difficult to see any substantial difference here between the doctor that is administering a syringe and the priest who is anointing with oil. Liturgy is never morally neutral. When the church prays, the church teaches. The communal worship of a church is theology in action. So, to surround a medically scheduled death with scripture, confession, anointing, Eucharist, blessing, and prayers of commendation is not just a mere accompaniment. It tells this dying person, as well as the family, the congregation, and a whole watching world, how this act should be understood. Among the foundational doctrinal standards of the Anglican tradition is the 39 Articles, which teaches that, and I quote, "It is not lawful for the church to ordain anything contrary to God's word written." That principle, of course, is not uniquely Anglican. It expresses the shared conviction throughout Orthodox Christianity that the church is to serve as a steward of divine revelation, but never as its editor. And that's why this controversy points to a much larger crisis. Across the Western church, long-settled biblical teaching concerning marriage, sexuality, the sanctity of life, and the uniqueness of Christ is increasingly treated not as divine revelation to be received, but as a tradition that can be revised. Increasingly, the church behaves as though she possesses the authority to reinterpret what God has already settled. But she does not. The apostles never viewed themselves as innovators. Paul described himself as a, and I quote, steward of the mysteries of God. A steward doesn't rewrite the master's instructions. He faithfully delivers them. Likewise, the church's authority has always been ministerial, not magisterial. She speaks under God's word, not over it. Whenever the church blesses what God forbids or refuses to distinguish between obedience and disobedience, she ceases to exercise Christ's authority and begins exercising her own authority. The deeper tragedy is not simply that therapeutic culture has influenced Christian theology, but that the church has presumed to reinterpret what God has clearly declared, that life is a gift from Him. Whether we live or whether we die, we are the Lord's, wrote the apostle. Our lives belong not to ourselves, but to the God who made us, redeemed us, and will one day raise us up again. Of course, no Christian should minimize suffering. Jesus never did. He wept at Lazarus's tomb. He healed the sick and comforted the brokenhearted. Christians should fight to strengthen palliative care, support families, relieve pain, and ensure that no one suffers alone. But compassion is not just the alleviation of suffering. It has to remain tethered to what is true. Love does not only ask what relieves pain, but also what honors the Lord in life and in death. For the Colson Center, I'm John Stone Street with Breakpoint. Today's Breakpoint was co-authored with Michael Craven. And for more resources or to share this commentary with others, go to colsoncenter.org/radio.
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8: 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Well, for the next couple of weeks on Discover the Word, we're going to explore together a story in the Bible's Old Testament that is actually one of the many examples in Scripture of those who wrestle with God when their life doesn't follow the Cinderella script. And so be part of this study with the Discover the Word group as they work at losing Cinderella and finding Naomi. Pull up a chair and we'll get started in a series called The Gospel of Ruth, next on Discover the Word. Well, hi, I'm Brian Hettinga, and welcome to Discover the Word and more Bible engagement for life. From Our Daily Bread Ministries in Grand Rapids, Michigan. We'll be in the Old Testament book of Ruth for the next couple of weeks. Now, this actually is a series we did several years ago, but it's one that we thought was so worth hearing again. In fact, it's one of my all-time favorite studies we've done. Around the table for this were regular group members Mark DeHaan and Elisa Morgan. Now, Bill Crowder, Daniel Ryan Day, and Rasul Berry were not involved in these conversations, and so it was just Mart and Elisa at the table with our friend Carolyn Custis James. Now, Carolyn is an author and national and international conference speaker for churches and colleges and seminaries and other Christian organizations, and is an adjunct professor at Missio Seminary in Philadelphia. And Carolyn has been with us several times on Discover the Word years ago when Haddon Robinson and Alice Matthews were studying the Bible with us. And then a couple of more times in the last decade or so. And this study of Ruth was actually recorded in 2014 and is definitely a memorable one. And it was time that we pulled it out of the archive so we could go through it again, because I think this study of the book of Ruth is going to challenge you in surprising ways. Carolyn says it was a game changer for her, and we'll find out why as we work it through. And so let's get started. Let's listen as Mart and Elisa and Carolyn got caught up a little bit, and then they got into this series about the Gospel of Ruth.
9: Well, welcome.
10: Thank
9: you.
10: It's
9: good to have you here. You had friendships with Alice for a long time. And
10: yes.
9: And with Elisa too, right?
10: Yes, years.
11: Years, yes. You worked with Alice and New Haddon as well for a long time with Gordon Conwell Seminary. And then Carolyn and I got to know each other when I was CEO at MOPS International. And Carol was involved with a ministry called Synergy, which really called women out into discovering their contribution in the kingdom, how vital it is. And I'm so happy to have Carolyn here. It has been a long time that we've known each other, and it's been good to catch up. But Carolyn, you're busy writing. And
10: yes, I have amazing opportunities coming my way where I can talk about the things that I've been learning. And, you know, it really is coming out of my own journey with God, my own coming to terms with my calling. Mm-hmm. I mean, it changes all the time, and life throws things at you that you don't see coming. And I think what we're going to talk about in this series was pivotal for me. You know, I've had a few shocks along the way that have jolted me into realizing God expects a lot out of all of us.
11: In fact, you shared with me personally that this book that we're going to dive into was pivotal, was a paradigm-shifting book of the Bible in your walk with God.
9: You know, that surprises me, because I wouldn't think that Ruth.
11: The book of Ruth.
9: Yeah, the book of Ruth in the Old Testament. I just wouldn't think that would be a...
11: Yeah.
10: A game changer.
9: Yeah.
10: No. And it wasn't for years. You know, I think as a woman, you can't help reading in the Bible and being drawn to the book of Ruth or the book of Esther, because it's a woman's name. I think sometimes we get so familiar with texts in the Bible that we're not shocked by it at all.
9: I believe that.
10: Do you even think about who Ruth is? You know, that here in the middle of this Jewish book is a book named after an Arab woman.
9: Now, Ruth the Moabite, that comes fairly easy to a lot of us.
11: But we don't know what a Moabite is.
9: Yeah, when you say Arab, think, oh, wait a minute.
11: Wait a minute.
9: Yeah.
10: She's a Jordanian.
9: Yeah.
10: So
9: my feelings aren't negative. It's just like, oh, that's a thought.
11: And to bring it into real day culture and to look at the Eastern and the Western worlds and how we read scripture. I mean, Carolyn, you've opened my eyes to that in ways I'd never even thought about. We tend to open the Bible and think it's kind of an American book, and it is anything but.
10: So when you say this, you would never look at the book of Ruth as a game changer that you could read. Why? Why do you think of it like that?
9: It's a wonderful story. I know that. I just didn't ever see it as being, you know, if a person says, but all of a sudden I began to pull things together and I made sense of my life a little, and it was this book of Ruth, it just doesn't hit me as being that kind of book.
11: And I'm intrigued, Carolyn, that you've titled the series The Gospel of Ruth, because that seems crazy to me, like an oxymoron almost or something. But can you lead us into now why this is so fascinating to you?
10: Well, I would back up and agree with you, Mark, that for me, this was always a book I loved. I'd read it and read it and read it. Like a lot of people, it's a lovely story, as you say. It's a little...
9: It's tragic, right?
10: Yeah.
9: But it's romantic, too.
10: You know, that's what we've been taught. You know, I loved the story. I read it. I studied it. I taught it. I was always bothered by the happy ending.
9: It bothered you?
10: Bothered me. Because...
9: I mean, that's why it was a game changer, I guess.
10: Yeah.
9: Because it seems like it ends nice.
10: Why Which is what we love, you know, that, you know, let's tie a bow around this story. But I think one of the problems, I'd be interested in what you think, but one of the problems with the book of Ruth is that how do you relate that to your own story? You know, there's tragic things that happen in our lives that travel with us that we never get over, that, you know, reshape our stories. But when I read the book of Ruth, I'm taught that this woman could lose her husband and her two sons and be just so distraught in the opening chapter. And in the end, it's just this rosy glow around the story. And in the middle, we have this beautiful romance between Ruth and Boaz, where you have all the elements of the Cinderella story. you know, where you have the damsel in distress and the handsome rich, and we embellish this because it doesn't say he's handsome or she's beautiful, but it looks better if you can say that.
9: It feels like that, right, when you're reading
10: it. Yeah. So that's what you've got in the middle. And Naomi gets all caught up in being the matchmaker because she's seeing the potential of what could happen here. Mm-hmm.
11: Should we look at part of this text
10: together? Yeah, and I think to read the, just sort of bracket the story. Elisa, are you going to read this for us?
9: Sure. What are we going to read?
10: We're going to read the beginning and the end.
11: Okay, so why don't I read the beginning and Mark, then you can pick up the end. I'll get Ruth 1, 1 through 5, and then Mark.
9: Where do you want me to go?
11: 4, 13 through 17.
9: 13 through 17, okay.
11: Okay, so 1 through 5. In the days when the judges ruled, there was a famine in the land, and a man from Bethlehem in Judah, together with his wife and two sons, went to live for a while in the country of Moab. The man's name was Elimelech, and his wife's name was Naomi, and the names of his two sons were Mahlon and Chilion. They were Ephrathites from Bethlehem in Judah, and they went to Moab and lived there. Now Elimelech, Naomi's husband, died, and she was left with her two sons. They married Moabite women, one named Orpah and the other Ruth. After they had lived there about 10 years, both Mahlon and Chilion also died, and Naomi was left without her two sons and her husband.
9: So Boaz took Ruth into his home, and she became his wife. When he slept with her, the Lord enabled her to become pregnant, and she gave birth to a son. And then the women of the town said to Naomi, "Praise the Lord who has now provided a redeemer for your family. May this child be famous in Israel. May he restore your youth and care for you in your old age. For he is the son of your daughter-in-law who loves you and has been better to you than seven sons." Well, Naomi took the baby and cuddled him to her breast, and she cared for him as if he were her own. And the neighbor women said, "Now at last, Naomi has a son again." And they named him Obed, and he became the father of Jesse and the grandfather of David.
11: It does sound like a bow on top of a box, doesn't
10: it? Yeah. And what we typically do with Naomi, we're very hard on her because she gets angry with what's happened to her life, which, you know, we'll explore.
9: And angry with God.
10: Yeah. So we look at her and she says, "I'm bitter." So we say she's a bitter, complaining woman. And we sort of step over her because we know what's coming and we want to get to this love story because that's the fun part of the story. So we step over Naomi and we get to the romance, and then Naomi's fixed in the end. That's not how life works. Mm-hmm. I had a lot of problems with this book, but one of them was, I can't figure that out. You know, when you've had something tragic happen in your life, your story has changed forever. I mean, a lot of times people who have had a grief, someone will say, but, you know, think other people heard the gospel through the loss of your husband or your child. And the person who's had the loss, the thought goes through their mind, you know, surely God could have done that another way. And, you know, when you try to weigh the grief with the whatever good somebody can point out, the
9: math
10: doesn't...
9: So it seems so dishonoring to those you've lost.
10: Yeah. So to look at Naomi in the end and say, she's okay now. You know, everything's worked out.
9: So what do you want us at this point to remember as we go into the next conversations?
10: One of the keys to the book of Ruth is that this is Naomi's story. That we're looking at life on the ground through the eyes of Naomi. It's her husband, it's her sons, it's her daughters-in-law.
11: It's her world.
9: So and that even showed up at the end, didn't it?
11: It did. Her world was sort of righted, and doesn't take away her pain.
10: Yeah. No, no, no. Mm-hmm. We need that as sufferers. We need the story of a sufferer to help us on our own journeys. You know, I think that's the value of not taking this Cinderella American dream perspective on the book of Ruth, but to get into the sandals of a sufferer who struggles with her losses, which are catastrophic.
8: Well, we have barely dipped our toes into the rich and thought-provoking story of Ruth, or as Carolyn has suggested, the story of Naomi, in the Old Testament book of Ruth. As you can probably tell, Carolyn is asking us to look at this Job-like story in what may be a whole new way for you. Slipping into the sandals of a sufferer. I think this is going to be helpful. Mark DeHaan, Lisa Morgan, and special guest Carolyn James will continue to talk about these two widows, Naomi and her daughter-in-law, Ruth, over the next couple of weeks here on Discover the Word. And as we wrap up today, let me refer you to our show notes that we provide on our website. In the recommended resources section of the notes, there's going to be a book that we think you'll find helpful. It's by our guest, Carolyn Custis James, and it's called The Gospel of Ruth. This is what Carolyn says about the book. She says, "This is the book I was born to write." Several years ago, Old Testament scholars began to think differently about the book of Ruth. A Bible story I thought I knew as well as my own name emerged from the fringes of biblical literature into the spotlight, contributing substantially to our understanding of God and giving a picture of how He means for His sons and daughters to build His kingdom together. The book of Ruth opened up a whole new world of possibilities for me. Never have I been more surprised, never been more strongly impacted, never more redirected than I was by being reintroduced to Naomi and Ruth and Boaz. The message of the book was so revolutionary, so life-changing, so unlike what I had always been taught, that I knew I couldn't keep it to myself. And so this is a great book with a life-shaping message. 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
12: Every once in a while, the monotony of driving the interstate is broken by some interesting signs. Yeah. Sometimes I'll see one and my mind will get going and it will process what I saw and I'll think about it for several minutes. I remember one in particular. There was this big old truck speeding down the interstate and it had in bold letters this sign: "Guaranteed destruction of confidential files and records. Come on, they'll get you going." What? There was also a phone number. No, I didn't write it down. I didn't actually have a need for their services. But there was a number to call if you wanted all your confidential things destroyed. So I thought about who might want a service like that. I brainstormed some intriguing reasons and some intriguing people who might want to call that number. Guaranteed destruction. Actually, there's another sign that interests us even more. I'm Ron Hutchcraft. I want to have a word with you today about guaranteed disclosure. Now, our word for today from the Word of God comes from 1 Corinthians chapter 4. I'll begin reading at verse 4. Paul says, "My conscience is clear, but that does not make me innocent. No, it is the Lord who judges me," he says. "Therefore, judge nothing before the appointed time. Wait till the Lord comes. He will bring to light what is hidden in darkness, and he will expose the motives of men's hearts. And at the same time, each will receive his praise from God." Now, this phrase that brings to light the hidden things and exposing the motives of men's hearts is the original Greek thought of turning something inside out, opening all the closets, showing what no one else has seen before. In other words, God's going to expose every secret. Now, there might be some who think they've destroyed all the evidence. The fellow driving that truck, he had that sign that said, "We'll destroy your confidential files and records." Did you know that no matter who destroys them on earth, God still has his copy? Yeah, he knows every detail of every one of your financial dealings, every financial transaction, every business transaction. He knows the letters you've written that you want no one else to see. He knows your motives, your websites. He's recorded every idle word, every angry word, every dirty word. We think we got away with it because, hey, no one else knew. Well, if God knows, you're caught. And he does. And so will everyone else one day. That's why the Apostle John says, walk in the light as he is in the light. It's so freeing to be able to live saying, I've got nothing to hide. Live without sinful secrets. You don't have to worry then if the closets come open. There's nothing there to hide. Live lives that are relaxed and confident because you've got no fear of discovery. You don't have to keep looking over your shoulder. When you're living within the limits, you don't have to keep looking in the rearview mirror to see if the law enforcement is coming over the hill. Again, some of the most liberating words in the world. Look in the mirror. Nothing to hide. Isn't that awesome? God's sign says, guaranteed disclosure of confidential files and records. So live the kind of life that isn't afraid of everybody knowing, because they will.
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0: We have a whole lot of marble tombs walking around, spiritual zombies, those who are dead in trespasses and in sins. Well, I think that statement by our teacher, Dr. J. Vernon McGee, is strong, but just stay with us, because he says what we're about to hear next is one of the strongest statements in all of God's Word. Welcome to Through the Bible. I'm Steve Schwetz, your host, on this five-year journey through God's Word. Now, in just a few moments, we're going to arrive at Matthew 23 and verse 23, where Jesus calls the scribes and Pharisees to account. It's really a powerful study, one that reveals a side of Jesus that, well, may surprise you. So go ahead, grab your seat on the Bible bus and get comfortable. And while you do, I want to share a few letters from our fellow passengers in Indonesia this time. Many people don't realize that persecution is a daily reality for many believers in Indonesia. And a lot of people don't know it's the most populous Muslim nation in the world. Though about 15% of the population identifies as Christian, over 1 million people in Indonesia can be characterized as unreached by the gospel. In many places, opportunities to share Christ are limited. But God's Word, faithfully translated and broadcast in local languages, is going where few people can, and it's transforming the lives of listeners. Like Felix, for example, he says, "My faith had become very weak because of many questions about history and religion. But through your programs, I began to see that the Christian faith is rooted in real events and real truth. The teaching helped rebuild my confidence in the Bible." And then Santi shares this, "I went through a period where I was deeply disappointed with people in the church. Because of what happened, I began to question Christianity itself and even thought about leaving the faith. But when I started watching this program, my perspective slowly changed. I began to see that my faith should be rooted in Christ and His Word, not in the failures of people. It helped restore my heart." Now, our final note comes from His Kendry, who says this, "You have really opened my mind and heart to know God and receive His Word, even though I don't have much knowledge about the Bible. I feel like my eyes have been opened to so many things I never understood before. Since I started learning, my life has completely changed. I have more peace in my heart, more joy in my days, and finally know what it means to walk with God. Even my family feels the difference. We talk to each other more kindly, we forgive faster, and we pray together now." Wow. Peace in his heart, joy in his days, and an understanding of what it means to walk with God. You can't ask for more than that. God is so good. Well, if you'd like to join us in praying for listeners like these in Indonesia and around the world, you can sign up for the World Prayer Team from our app at ttb.org as well. And let's pray together. Heavenly Father, thank you for your word that does change lives and brings hope. Continue to go before us, Lord, as we share your word in Indonesia and across the world. And we thank you in advance for what you're going to do in each heart. In Jesus' name we pray. Amen. Turn now to Matthew 23 as we go through the Bible with Dr. J. Vernon McGee.
1: Now today, friends, we return to the 23rd chapter of Matthew, and we'll put in it verse 23. Now we are in a section where it's filled with many woes. It's woe, woe, woe, and many of them are here. These woes are denunciations of our Lord upon the religious rulers of that day. It's the harshest language that you'll find in the Word of God. No prophet of the Old Testament ever denounced sin as it's being denounced here by the Lord Jesus. And I wish today that I could get this chapter into the hands of the liberals. I'm of the opinion many of them have never read it. I understand one here in Southern California, when it was called to his attention, didn't even know it was in the Bible. Of course, he'd never read the Bible, and he did not even know this was in the Bible. There is a misunderstanding today of who the Lord Jesus really is. Liberalism has given the impression that he's the love child and that all he ever talked about was love. That's not true, of course. In fact, up at Berkeley, one of the banners that was carried around in the days of the protest up there was, "Jesus, yes, church, no." And a senator from up in Oregon has made a great deal of that because he says the church today is giving the wrong impression and that they want Jesus, but they don't want the church as it is. Well, I disagree with that entirely. My point is, yes, they've misunderstood the church, and the church is giving a wrong impression. I agree with all of that. But my friend, the main problem is they've really misunderstood who Jesus is. He uses the harshest language. He loved sinners and he died for sinners. But my friend is the judge. He's also going to judge sinners. And we need to have a correct perspective of who he is. And therefore, he's misunderstood today. Why, the average conception of the Lord Jesus is not even biblical. And the Jesus of the liberal never did live. He never had an existence. You say, well, what do you mean by that? Well, I mean simply this. Because I ask a liberal preacher this. Does the Jesus that you believe in, was he virgin born? He said no. Did he perform miracles? No. Did he die on the cross for the sins of the world? No. Did he rise bodily from the grave? No. Well, I'd like to know where that Jesus ever originated then. There's no documents that tell about him living in the first century. The only documents that we have tell of one virgin born, a miracle performer, who died for the sins of the world, who rose from the dead, and who ascended into heaven, and who's coming as the judge of this earth. My friend, that Jesus is not known today, and he's the only one that's ever lived. This other one is a figment of the imaginations. Will you listen to him here now? I know this is strong language. This is strong tea, and not everyone can receive it. Verse 23, I'm reading now of Matthew 23. Woe unto you, scribes and Pharisees, hypocrites! For ye pay tithe of mint and anise and cumin, and have omitted the weightier matters of the law, judgment, mercy, and faith. These ought ye to have done, and not to leave the other undone. Now they would tithe these plants that produce condiments like mint and anise and cumin. For instance, when I was a boy, my mother always kept out in the backyard somewhere a little patch of mint to put in iced tea in summertime. And wasn't much, just a little patch. And can you imagine one of these religious rulers measuring off a little patch of mint and taking a tenth of it to give to the Lord? Oh, they were strict about those little matters. But our Lord says you forgot the weightier matters of the law, and those weightier matters would have brought them to the person of Christ, but they forgot them. Then verse 24, ye blind guides, which strain at a gnat and swallow a camel. Do you think that's humorous? I do. If I'd been there that day, I'd laughed at this one. That is, if I wasn't a Pharisee or a scribe. And if I'd been there, I sure hope I wouldn't have been one of those. May I say to you, I think this is very funny. But, of course, it's said in a very serious vein here, but I'm sure many in the crowd laughed, especially who knew those old religious rulers. And we've got a lot of folk that make so much of the little things today. They strain at a gnat. They swallow a camel. I know a dear lady, and thank the Lord she's now gone to be with the Lord. Oh, she used to argue about lipstick. And you know that she had the meanest tongue of any person I think I've ever met. Now, she didn't think that was bad, but lipstick was terrible. And frankly, I think that to have the paint of gossip on the end of your tongue is lots worse. And especially use that paint to blacken somebody's character or reputation. I think that's a lot worse than just put a little paint on your lips. Some of them be better without it, of course. But I think all of us ought to look as well as we can. Some of us don't have much to work with. But we ought to do the best we can with what we've got. It's amazing how people can strain gnats and swallow camels, even to this good day. I don't know about you, but to me that's very humorous. Verse 25, woe unto you, scribes and Pharisees, hypocrites! For ye make clean the outside of the cup and of the platter, but within they are full of extortion and excess. And I would say that this is a picture of the average church today. They are busy making the outside of the cup and platter clean. My, they go through ceremonies. And they want to have the best equipment. And they talk so nice and pious on the outside. But inside, they don't deal with sin. In fact, they don't like that word. It's a dirty word. And it is dirty, by the way, but that has to be cleaned up. Now listen to him in verse 26, "Thou blind Pharisee, cleanse first that which is within the cup and platter, that the outside of them may be clean also." Now, don't misunderstand. The Lord is saying the outside of the platter ought to be clean, too. But you give a wrong impression when the inside is dirty and the outside is not. And the place to start is on the inside. Verse 27, "Woe unto you, scribes and Pharisees, hypocrites." My, he really leveled the gun at this crowd. "For ye are like unto whited sepulchres, which indeed appear beautiful outward, but are within full of dead men's bones and of all uncleanness." Now, this to me is the most frightening figure of speech that he ever used. And I would say the picture of the platter and the cup and saucer, clean on the outside, dirty on the end, the picture of the average church. But I'm afraid this is a picture of the average Christian today, so-called. Don't think he's a Christian. A great many people outside, they have beautiful marble, and it really looks nice. But inside, dead men's bones. They are dead in trespasses and sins. They have a form of godliness, but deny the power of it. To take a sinner, forgive his sins, regenerate him, make him a new creation in Christ Jesus. And friends, until that's happened to you, your church membership is null and void. And it's nothing in the world but hypocrisy. I think that the average way of bringing in church members today, of just getting nice people, so-called, to join the church, is the biggest hypocrite factory that there is possible today. They are living just like the world, may I say to you. We got a lot of old whited sepulchers walking around today. Walking graveyards, zombies, if you please, spiritual zombies, dead in trespasses and sins. And I want to tell you, this is strong language here. Now listen to the Lord Jesus in verse 28. "Even so ye also outwardly appear righteous unto man, but within ye are full of hypocrisy and iniquity." Oh, my friend, he's denouncing the religious leaders, and that should be denounced. I think above everything else is the fact that the church has gone astray today. And my friend, if you've got a Bible-teaching church in your community, and a Bible-teaching preacher, man who believes the book and is trying to preach it, for God's sake, stand with him in these days. He needs you, and you need him, and we today need men to stand for the Word of God. Verse 29, "Woe unto you, scribes and Pharisees, hypocrites, because ye build the tombs of the prophets and garnish the sepulchres of the righteous." It's amazing today how a preacher or a great evangelist or that sort of thing in his day was absolutely ridiculed, denounced, and that was true of all of them of the past. Spurgeon was denounced in his day, and look at the preachers who quote him today. And Dwight L. Moody was, and R.A. Torrey was. My friends, may I say to you, our Lord sure didn't know human nature, and it hasn't changed. He said, "You build tombs to the prophets. After they're gone, you'll build them a tomb, and you garnish the sepulchres of the righteous. And say, if we had been in the days of our fathers, we would not have been partakers with them in the blood of the prophets. Wherefore ye be witnesses unto yourselves that ye are the children of them that kill the prophets. Fill ye up then the measure of your fathers." They're doing the same thing today they did in that day. Now, here he comes, and this is something that'll blanch your soul. This is something that's devastating to that damnable doctrine of the universal brotherhood of man and the universal fatherhood of God. Listen to him now, verse 33. And those of you that just think he was the gentle Jesus and never said anything that would even hurt anything, why, some of them think he'd never even swat a fly or crush a grape. But apparently he did. Listen now, verse 33. "Ye serpents, ye generation of vipers, How can ye escape the damnation of hell? Do you know any language stronger than that? There's not a sailor along the waterfront today that can say anything stronger than that. Ye serpents, ye generation of vipers. What does that mean? Why, you're an offspring of vipers. And now don't give me that saccharine sweetness about the universal fatherhood of God. God doesn't claim you, my friend, if you've rejected Jesus Christ. The only way to become a son of God, to as many as received him, that is the Lord Jesus, to them gave he the right to become the sons of God, even to those that don't do any more nor less than believe on his name. Now, that's harsh, and don't blame me for it, because I'm nice and sweet. I would never say anything harsh like this, but he did. He did, my friends. I'm just saying what he said here. You can't have it much stronger than this. I'm afraid this is a cup of tea that's a little too strong for a great many of the liberal-minded folk today. He was no love child. He came to die for your sins, because he loved you, but if you reject him, he becomes your judge. Verse 34, wherefore, behold, I send unto you prophets and wise men and scribes, and some of them ye shall kill and crucify, and some of them shall ye scourge in your synagogues and persecute them from city to city, that upon you may come all the righteous blood shed upon all the earth, from the blood of righteous Abel unto the blood of Zacharias, son of Barachias, whom ye slew between the temple and the altar. Apparently that was an incident in that day. And he begins right at the beginning and brings them down to the present hour, that these are to be judged, my friend. He's not making any distinction here that is made today. Well, we know that everybody will ultimately be saved. He says not. He makes it very clear they will not be. Verily I say unto you, all these things shall come upon this generation. And he's looking forward now to the destruction of Jerusalem in 70 A.D. And what does he do now? The one who made this strong denunciation now will weep over Jerusalem. Listen to him now. O Jerusalem, Jerusalem, thou that killest the prophets, and stonest them which are sent unto you, how often would I have gathered thy children together, even as a hen gathereth her chickens under her wings, and ye would not. Behold, your house is left unto you desolate. For I say unto you, ye shall not see me henceforth, till ye shall say, blessed is he that cometh in

he weeps over this city. You see, he denounced, yes, but he did love them, and the judgment now must come, and he weeps. Someone made the statement in Dwight L. Moody's day that he was the only man that ever lived that they thought could preach on hell. Harsh-minded, or a person with a very strong personality maybe ought not to preach on hell unless you're moved by it. Not at all. You remember, they thought he was Jeremiah because he could weep. Jeremiah gave the strongest message in the Old Testament, but he wept over it. And I'm of the opinion that we ought to be very careful today about our denunciation unless we are moved emotionally by it. And if we're not, maybe it'd be better not to say anything at all. Now, that brings us to the Olivet Discourse, Matthew 24 and 25. And we're going to give some time to this Olivet Discourse. You see, not only were these religious rulers in shock, but his apostles were also at this. And this seemed to be a strange turn of events for them. They thought he would establish the kingdom and that Jerusalem would become the capital. But now their house is to be left unto them desolate, and they'll not see him until they do say, "Blessed is he that cometh in the name of the Lord." They rejected him. Now he is going to the cross. Now what's going to happen in the meantime? Well, these apostles have some questions, and they're really shocked at what he said. Now I'm reading chapter 24, and we begin the Olivet Discourse, and we'll put out a proper introduction for it next time. And Jesus went out and departed from the temple, and his disciples came to him for to show him the buildings of the temple. Why, he said to the crowd there that day that the place would be desolate. This house would be desolate. It was Herod's temple. It had already been 40 years in building, and it was destroyed in 70 A.D. before it was finished. And now he says it's to be destroyed, are left desolate. And the disciples come and said, "You take a look here at these buildings. It's not desolate now." And Jesus said unto them, "See ye not all these things?" They thought they saw it, and they asked him to take a look. And he says, "Do you really see it?" And by the way, friends, do you see your hometown or where you live today as God sees it? When we first came to Southern California, we spent every Monday my day off riding around looking at this fantastic place. It was fantastic in those days before everybody in the world tried to get out here. And it was a beautiful place. And I'd say to my wife, though, I'd say, "You know, all of this is under judgment. We really don't see it as it is. The judgment is coming upon all of this. And God will judge this area." Do you really see all of this that's around us today, friends? It's passing away. All these cultural centers, these great schools, these great institutions, these skyscrapers, these great cities, they're all going to pass away. Do you see all these things? Now listen to him. "Verily I say unto you, there shall not be left here one stone upon another that shall not be thrown down." It's all coming down, every bit of it. Now, if you think the first statement put them in shock, they right now, my friend, in trauma, and they're really in a bad way now. Notice, as he sat upon the Mount of Olives, the disciples came unto him privately, saying, now they come to him. They've talked it over, I'm sure. They come to him with three questions, and he's going to answer these three questions, friends. And the Olivet Discourse is another one of the discourses where the fanatics, all of these schisms today, all of these cults, they make a great deal of it. And when anyone wants to be sensational. Now, the Lord Jesus is not talking about everything under the sun here. And he's not talking about the church here. The church is not in the Olivet Discourse. He's answering three questions. Now, briefly, I'll read them and come back and begin here next time. First, tell us, when shall these things be? When the time will come when one stone will not be left upon another. Number two, and what shall be the sign of thy coming? And third, what is the end of the world? Is my translation and yours, but it should be age. The world never comes to an end, but the age
is coming.

0: coming to an end. Now, what is the sign of the end of the age, and what is the sign of his coming? And he'll answer them in that order, by the way. And these are the three questions he'll deal with. He'll not talk about anything else but these three things, because he's answering a question. Our three questions here, three in one, as it were. Now, we'll take that up next time as we come to the Olivet Discourse, one of the most important that he ever gave. Until then, may God richly bless you, my beloved.
1: Do you want to hear more? Well, let's read Matthew 24 and 25 together carefully so we can be prepared for what we're going to study next. And as you read, make some mental notes on how Jesus answered these three questions. When will these things be? What will be the sign of your coming? And what is the sign of the end of the age? 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So let's be prepared. To get your bookmark with our reading schedule for all of our studies, just call 1-800-65-BIBLE. 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I'm Steve Schwetz, and I certainly look forward to studying God's Word with you next time here on Through the Bible.

0: 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Do you know Him yet?
1: Scripture tells us in Isaiah 53, verse 3, that Jesus was despised and rejected by men, a man of many sorrows and familiar with suffering and grief. He bore the weight of human suffering and understands every heartache. 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

0: That's music from Michael Card on WLUJ. The final word. In the beginning was the Word. The Word was with God. And the Word was God. He was with God in the beginning. And that's such a beautiful proof text verse for those who question whether or not Jesus is God. Hope you had a good weekend. I did. I had a great time in church, as always. I love it when Pastor reminds us that we have everything we need for life and godliness through our knowledge of Him who called us by His own glory, His own goodness. And he just said, listen, if you've got the Holy Spirit, you've got all the fruit. I think we're not waiting for extra little bonus packages to arrive. We have it. We have everything we need. Now, why don't we enjoy it? That was his question to us. Pretty simple, because we don't trust him to be telling the truth. And I know sometimes our experience doesn't match up with what the truth is about who we are, because we can still grieve him and we can still quench him. We can still go about our day thinking only of ourselves and trusting in our own resources. That's still a possibility for Christians, but we don't have to. We can move through this day in the power of the Holy Spirit. And that's my hope for you, dear friend. Well, if you need some encouragement to go in that direction, as always, Mark and Friends is such a great time. Jason Epperson is your host for today. And he's going to be talking about a gentleman from India who went through some real serious persecution, suffering, displacement. But in the end, you know what he figured out? He figured out how to cut the cords of hatred and keep proclaiming Jesus. It's a great encouragement. Mark and Friends today, 7:32 a.m. and p.m. on WLUJ.
1: I remember back in my early days as chaplain of the Detroit Lions, there was an NFL coach that said he didn't want Christians in the locker room because they cared more about God and not about winning.
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4: God created the beauty of the earth, whether you noticed it or not. You didn't even need to appreciate this beauty for God to design it in a way that should impress you. 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He gives gifts you can see and be impressed by, but he also gives gifts that are invisible but needed even more than a beautiful sunset or night sky. 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But it's likely that you will feel a work of thanks dancing on the edge of your voice. Speak it. You might feel joy standing guard over your heart. Rejoice in it. You might experience mercy. 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

That's a classic from Hillsong, their song Oceans on WLUJ. Did you know there are certain things that God will not help us do? I'm your friend, Donna Leland, and it was C.H. Spurgeon who delineated some of them. He says, if you make it a rule that no one shall ever insult you without having to pay for it, nor treat you with disrespect without meeting his match, you need not to pray to God in the morning to help you carry out your resolve, because he's not going to hear you, is he? His point was simple. Defending our reputations, getting even with those who cross us, that comes natural. Enduring the suffering, leaving the enacting of judgment to God, that doesn't. Only God is perfect in his judgment and his justice. He will right every wrong. So a prayer that he will help you with, dear God, help me endure this season of trial. I don't know why people are coming at me. I don't know why my plans are falling through. But God, you do, and help me rest that vengeance is yours. You will repay, says the Lord.

0: hearing this conversation going, man, that's me. That's what I've done as a dad. That's what I've done as a mom. What do they do to reset that with their 15-year-old today? I mean, tonight around the dinner table, what do we do differently?
1: I would start with the apology there and to be able to acknowledge it. And that does go a long way, obviously backed up by how you live and stuff like that. I'd be careful not to make grand promises of like, I'm never going to do that again. Correct. Or whatever, because then you're just going to add to it when you do mess up again. But I think that humility has a way of tearing down some of the walls of maybe resentment that have built up over time. But that apology goes a long way, I think. And then,
0: I agree.
1: Yeah, what would you do after that?
2: Well, then I'm gonna make sure I remember. So I'm gonna write notes, and they're gonna be cryptic. I know what they mean. Nobody else does. And I've got one on my desk right now to remind me about something I want to work on. And so, you know, I'm gonna have those reminders. If I'm coming into the house or the kids are coming in, whatever, it's a time to remember. Okay, God, help me have the heart. You know, I'm surrendering to you. Holy Spirit, work in me to be the man that I need to be for them, because this is way beyond me. This is about their heart and about their future and about their relationship with God. All of that is on the line, because if we break those communication things with them, they'll talk to somebody, but just not us.
0: Yeah, it's so true. Well, this has been great. Tim and Mark, what a wonderful discussion and a great book, What to Say and How to Say It to Your Teen, A Parent's Guide to 30 Tricky Conversations. And we barely scratched the surface. Let me turn to the listeners. Focus on the Family is here. We're here to help you and your family to thrive in Christ. That's our goal. That's our mission every day. And we want to equip you, mom and dad, as you're raising the future generation. We offer a library of trusted resources, articles, programs like this one, videos, and more. You can find that really in something we're calling Age and Stage. And that's when you have children, 0 to 18, come to the website, find Age and Stage, put in your children's birthday, and we'll send you every week information on how to parent that 3-year-old, that 15-year-old, all the way up to 18. And it is great content for you. And we also have Tim and Mark's wonderful book, What to Say and How to Say It to Your Teen, A Parent's Guide to 30 Tricky Conversations. Very practical field manual that helps you tackle the toughest conversations with your teens using grace, biblical wisdom, and communication that builds trust instead of pushing them away with legalism. Mm-hmm. I think every parent would say yes. And when you make a gift of any amount, hopefully a monthly pledge, that would really help us. We'll send you a copy of the book as our way of saying thank you for being part of the ministry. Let me give you the payback on what the ministry is doing. We got this note from Carly. She said this: the insight I've gained from listening to your show helped me guide one of my teenage students through a very tense and difficult family situation with Christ-honoring and respectful advice. It's right what we were aiming for today, right? She went on to say, I'm incredibly grateful for what I've learned, and I'm looking forward to applying it someday with my own kids.
3: That is really great to hear.
0: It is. And I want to thank both of you for participating with us as authors, just to provide that kind of content to the listeners and the viewers. Thank you for that.
2: Great to be here.
0: And as a teacher, Carly is taking what she's learned from Focus on the Family to influence the next generation and having an impact for Christ. 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
3: 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And thanks for listening to Focus on the Family with Jim Daly. I'm John Fuller, inviting you back next time as we once again help you and your family thrive in Christ.
4: He's the light, the way, the truth, the life, the author, the beginning, the end, the creator, the Messiah, the Son of God, the forgiver, redeemer, and friend. He's the most important person you'll ever know and the most humble man who ever lived. He's the one who saves. He loved you before you were born. His plan for you is perfect. And if you need an introduction, his name is Jesus. 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
5: Hi, Hi, this is Lauren Stipton with The Christian Working Woman. As we spend time talking about integrity, I have been thinking about Proverbs and how they relate to our work. They are filled with wisdom and a good roadmap for working with integrity. I thought it would be helpful to take a few minutes today to define this book of the Bible that is a home for practical wisdom as a faithful believer in Jesus Christ. In fact, if you take time to read through this book of the Bible, you might be surprised at how much people quote and paraphrase God's word from this book of wisdom. First, some facts. The word proverb is defined as a short, pithy saying in general use, stating a general truth or piece of advice. While Proverbs is a book of the Bible, there are common secular proverbs like curiosity killed the cat or a watch pot never boils that you may have heard. I'm sure you could quip a few more. The biblical proverbs are also short, pithy sayings in general use, and this use in our case is as a guide to living a pleasing life to God. Not to be confused with a commandment or a prophecy, these proverbs are good advice to help keep us on the straight and narrow path far from sin. We can find proverbs for just about every aspect of life, ranging from family and friendship to sex and money. And yes, we can find many proverbs that can help us guide our work. While Proverbs is made up of 31 chapters, not all 31 have proverbs. In fact, the first 10 chapters and the last two chapters are poems that help us frame our views on wisdom and the fear of the Lord. Proverbs 1:7 gives us a big hint about the sum of all 31 chapters. The fear of the Lord is the beginning of knowledge. Basically, if you want to be wise, trust God, and this will lead to life. If you're a fool, you won't trust God, and this will lead to death. Proverbs compares and contrasts actions that lead to a life that thrives in wisdom and a life that leads to death. The wages of sin is death, but the free gift of God is eternal life in Jesus Christ our Lord, Romans 6:23. Proverbs help guide us in the path of life, away from sin. As believers in Jesus Christ, we know that our works will not earn us this eternal life, but we also know that we will still fall short in sin. Proverbs provide us with this wisdom and reminders of how we can lead lives that point others towards Jesus and not away from Him. With a posture of fear, in the sense of reverence and awe towards God, we can seek wisdom in the book of Proverbs that helps us at work. Join me tomorrow as we make sure we are not doing things that God hates in the course of our work. Here on The Christian Working Woman.

0: Reading the beginning of Psalm 129. They have greatly oppressed me from my youth. That's the opening words of Psalm 129. Oh, magnify the Lord with me. Let us exalt his name together. It is Monday, August 17th, 2026. Hard things happen, but for those followers of Jesus, hardship never has the final word. Today on Mark and Friends, Pastor Jason Epperson of CU Church takes us into Psalm 129 and reminds us that we may be afflicted, wounded, and knocked down, but with Jesus we will not be destroyed. Here's Pastor Jason Epperson.
1: This song might have been one of the first songs, but it's not one of the last songs that deal with oppression. But here's the crazy thing about Jewish people in this passage, and here's the crazy thing about Christians, how we should be, and this is how we should be, is if our expectation is that there is an enemy out there, and our expectation is that life won't always be easy, it allows us to live in a world that sometimes is hard with the right attitude. But if our expectation is everything's going to be sunshine and rainbows, and we're going to be like Mary Poppins floating with umbrellas all the time, then life gets really hard really fast, and we don't know how to handle it. And I think that in this passage today, you're going to see a Jewish writer, when they write this, basically talk about their hardships, and then you're going to watch them pray over their hardships and into deliverance. But as we do that, I just need to mention that in our song services we sing, like we sing a song, is Christ is my firm foundation. Christ is my firm foundation, the rock on which I stand. Like that song is a song that no matter what's going on around me, I can hold on to Jesus. It's a song that when you've had a hard week, you connect to that song a little bit more than when you've had a Mary Poppins week. But when I think about these songs this week, as I was praying over them, I actually thought about spirituals that slaves would have sung during this time in history. The song swing low, sweet chariot, coming for to carry me home. Swing low, sweet chariot, coming for to carry me home. Can you imagine being oppressed, being beaten, being whipped, walking in chains? And most of these spirituals not only had uplifting songs that they would sing to connect them to a father who could save them, but it also had codes to let other people know how to find freedom.
2: Wade in the water, wade in the water, children, wade in the water. God's gonna trouble the waters.
1: What's trouble the waters? It's in John 5 when the waters start to shake and people find healing. It's a group of slaves that found themselves in slavery and they're encamped and they know that the Underground Railroad's coming through. As the Underground Railroad's coming through, when they're singing Wade in the Water, they're saying, hey, take the water, don't come through the field. They're looking for you in the field.
2: Wade in the water, wade in the water, children, wade in the water. God's gonna trouble the water.
1: This song that you're hearing today was that type of song. It was a song sang by an oppressed group of people, people that were experiencing hardship. Well, why does the Jewish people consistently experience hardship? Like, let's talk about, I need a history lesson. Like, give me 5 minutes to give you a lot of history really quick. Can we do that? And then we'll get into, like, the psalm. But here's the history of it. When God creates the heavens and the earth, and he creates the heavens and the earth, and it's perfect, it tells us that he creates us in his image. So literally what it means is you were imprinted by God. Does that make sense? Like God put his hand on you, maybe is the way to say it, and that imprint of God. When sin came into the picture and we screwed it all up, God's hand came off us, and then we became addicts and we became worshipers of something. When we worship and are addicted to God, life is actually better. When we're addicted and worshiping ourselves or other things, what happens in life? Just nod your heads. But then God made a decision. He's like, I'm going to fix this problem of sin because I created you to be in my image. Like literally, this is, you were created for the love of God to be poured out on you.
3: Oh my gosh, that's cool.
1: And your purpose on this earth is to pour that love back to God. It's not that complicated. Literally, you were created for a father to say, I love you, sweet girl. I love you, bro. And you were created to give it back. And so then God has to fix it. And what, the way God fixed it was this. He chose a man. I talk this every week. He chose, his name was Abraham. Abraham had a family. That family became a nation. And the purpose of that nation was to pour their love out on God. And God would then pour his love on them. And when they listened, when they worshiped God, when they were addicted to the thoughts of God, guess what? Life went pretty well. But when they didn't, life got pretty hard. But in the process of that, don't forget the one thing, the opposition. What's the opposition? Well, the opposition is Satan. The opposition is evil. The opposition wanted to destroy them in the garden, and he won in a moment, and sin came into the picture. And when God chose a nation, and that nation was Israel, and the reason God chose the nation was so that he could bring Jesus, and now we are a part of this kingdom of God. Does that make sense? Just nod your heads. It's all right. But here's the deal, is there is an oppressor that wanted to destroy a Jewish nation. I'm just going to read you a list. This is just a list that I thought of just literally this week, very casually. Didn't Google anything, no ChatGPT. Here it is Egypt. They were birthed in bondage. A nation was born out of slavery. Satan somehow deceived a group of people that actually the one who saved them, Joseph, his family was enslaved. The enemy wasn't Egypt, the enemy was Satan, who deceived them into persecuting a Jewish nation. Don't miss that. After Egypt, it's the Canaanites, it's the Philistines, it's the Assyrians, it's the Babylonians, it's the Romans, it's kings and crusades, it's Muslims, it's czars, it's Nazis, it's dictators today. Like, y'all, there's lists of people that are like, why? Well, because anyone that can be deceived, when you are deceived, you want to oppress the things of God. Like, that's just what it is. So in this, like the expectation of a Jewish person, when you're born into slavery, you get out of slavery, and when bad things happen, the expectation is there's an opposition. Does that make sense? You know, God actually, which is super cool, when God gave them their chosen land, now I don't have a map to put on the screen today because I forgot to send it to Rick. It's on me. But all of you know what a map looks like, and if you look at a map of Israel, and you see a map of Israel, it is literally in the middle. If you go north, you have Europe, you have Asia. You go east, you have Asia. Like, literally, it is, to the right of it is a desert you can't cross. To the left, to the west of it is water. It is water. It is literally like a land bridge of where you can get water. The other thing about Israel that's crazy cool is the only way until recently, like within the last 100 years, is they had no irrigation systems because the water system, like, literally, if they didn't get rain from God, they were hosed. And every single nation, whether coming from the north, the east, or the south, they had to cross Israel. That's why they were constantly oppressed. They were constantly beaten. Why? Because God created you to trust Him, and God created you to pour His love out on you. And if your life is just sunshine and rainbows, you don't think about God all the time, you'll never learn to trust Him.
2: Nation of Israel.
1: And why am I talking about the history of this? Because the history matters today, because right now, I'm telling you right now, is in hell, there's a wanted poster, and it's got my picture on it, y'all. And it's got yours on it, too. When you become the people of God, the enemy will do everything they can to deceive your friends, deceive people into oppressing you. I just want to remind everyone that the purpose of your life is for the image of God to be restored. And the purpose of my life is to show the image of the one who created me. The passage starts this way. Okay, we're in the passage now. It says this, "Greatly have they afflicted me from my youth." So this is the writer saying, from the very beginning of who we were, it's talking about the nation of Israel. We literally became a nation when we were slaves. "Greatly have they afflicted me from my youth. Let Israel now say, greatly have they afflicted me from my youth, yet they have not prevailed against me." So what they're saying is they have beaten me down. Like when I think about the people of God, the people of God, us in this room, this is how I would describe us. Like, I didn't read this somewhere. This is just how God put it on my heart this week, is we are like a burning bush. We are on fire at times, but the reality is Satan can never consume us. That makes me happy. No matter how hard it gets or whatever, he can't consume me. But that don't mean sometimes it don't get hot now. And that's like the nation of Israel. I'm going to tell you that what it talks about here is the fact they've been enslaved, they've been broken, they've been beaten. But there's one word I wrote in my Bible that I want to clearly say to you is, what is your expectation? In Romans chapter 12, it says, to offer your bodies a living sacrifice to God, that's your spiritual act of worship. So in my sacrifice, the image of God comes out more. But then it says these words, be transformed by the renewing of your mind. hey, girls, if the first day of volleyball practice, if you showed up and thought you wouldn't have to work at all, you just, all we're going to do is throw the ball around a little bit and we're going to spike it. No one's looking at you, just me. Okay. And the reality is that's all it is. It's like we just get to put cool uniforms on. People are going to cheer for us. We never have to run a line drill. We never have to do jump. We never have to lift. We just do this. And then you show up and coach. That's not how coach rolls now. I know coach. And you start doing those workouts and you start grinding like that. Like, oh, this ain't fair. This ain't right. Because if your expectation is this is just going to be sunshine and rainbows and you show up and you show up to practice, it ain't sunshine and rainbows. The first time a kid plays football, they grow up watching it on TV. And the first time they play like real football and they get hit, they're like, oh, that hurts. And then there's a choice that a boy makes that eventually will be a man. Do I want to play a game that hurts my body every single play? Every play. Like my son, Bo, he's a junior now, and he realized that at a young age. Like I remember him saying to me, Dad, this hurts. Boy, you're playing a game where their job is to hurt you. And you watch games and you see kids come out all the time like holding it. Like, but the older kids get, what do you not see? When guys go down, they go down because they're what? They're injured. Because their bodies hurt every play because there's another human being literally beating them to death. But the expectation is when that's the expectation, you're not mad at that person. You expect that to you expect your competitor to try to defeat you. Is this making sense? Like as Christians, why are we so shocked that a world doesn't understand us? As Christians, why are we so shocked that people don't believe our intentions are pure? Or why are we so shocked that I'm just like, guys, why are we so shocked when hard things happen? Hear me say this, hard things happen. Hard things happen to those who aren't Christians too. The joy for us is we have Jesus, like he's walking through us with it. In Matthew 16, Jesus says it this way. He says the gates of hell will never prevail against it. You know what that means is we win. I need to hear that sometimes. Are you with me? Like when it gets hard, it's like, okay, in the end, we win. In the end right now, I feel like my life is on fire, but guess what? I will not be consumed. Then it goes on and says this, the plowers plowed upon my back. They made long their furrows. What it's saying is it doesn't mean that they literally took a combine and ran over the top of them. It means that the marks on their back look like someone was planting a crop because they were whipped, they were beaten, they were flogged. Greatly have they afflicted me from my youth. The plowers plowed upon my back, they made long their furrows. This here says, I'm telling you in this world, there is danger in this world and at times we are hurt, but we will not be destroyed. See the difference? You know, lots of us come in here today and like I see your faces. You've experienced really hard things recently. Sick kids, the loss of a child, the loss of a brother, the loss of a boyfriend. You're losing jobs. You've experienced diagnosis. Hear me say this. This world is hard and sometimes there's marks on us. But the hope is not that we're not in danger. It's that we will not be what? Destroyed. Then it says this. The Lord is righteous. He has cut the cords of the wicked. What that means is eventually we are set free. When you are set free from the wicked, the cords have been cut. But the cords that are being cut is not just that you're out of slavery by being oppressed by people. The cords that are being cut is your willingness to forgive the people for doing it. Because if you are set free and yet you still hold bitterness towards the people who've hurt you, you're not free, y'all. Well, how can we forgive? This is how we can forgive. The recognition is that this person was deceived by an enemy, and my expectation should be that I'm going to get hurt. Like, forgiveness is hard. What happens when you forgive is literally, like, heaven is, like, think about this. What is heaven? It's forgiveness. It literally is grace with the Lord. And when we are willing to forgive and we are willing to love, what happens? Heaven comes to where? To earth. And when we are unwilling to forgive, it gives the enemy a foothold in your life and in my, I keep the chains on. You tracking? It goes on and says these words. The plower plowed upon my back. They made long their furrows. The Lord is righteous. He has cut the cords of the wicked. I want to show you a picture on a screen. I don't want anybody taking pictures of. We're going to blur it out in the video, but I'll show you a picture. This is me, a younger version, younger, healthier, blonder, no white beard, no Santa Claus looking Jason. That's me. He has an Iowa hat on because I was a sinner then. I actually liked Iowa. It's true. I know. It's actually crazy to think of. I'm glad he has the hat and not me. How about that?
2: This dude right here, his name I'm not going to tell you, but we'll just call him Billy. That's not Billy, by the way. But I met him when I was in India. When I met him in India, he was with me for an entire like 20 days. The dude did not leave my side. He was with me the whole time. His expectation was, his job was to make sure I was safe, and his job was to make sure I was okay, and his job was to make sure I was comfortable. Literally, we were together all the time. I've told you guys this story before, but I remember walking with him as we were on like a prayer walk, and everyone's around. He kept trying to grab my hand. I was like, bro, that's not like how I roll personally. And he's like trying to grab it, and I was saying, okay. And he's like, and then the translator's like, hey, culturally, like Indian men hold hands. I was like, okay, well, I'm an American, like I'm not, but I'll hold his hand. So I manhand him, I grab him like this. And then the next thing I know, he like interlocks my fingers. And I was like, I literally said to him, I was like, Billy, his name's not Billy. I was like, bro, like, I'll hold your hand, but no. And then he started laughing, I started laughing, but we just became really good friends, you know? And he told me constantly about his fiance, and he was so excited to get married, and he was gonna get married, and he was gonna go plant churches, and we talked about planting churches, and I remember when I left, I got to meet her, and after I met her then, you know, I jump on an airplane, I fly home, and he stays in that place in the world. And I get an email like 2 or 3 months later after the wedding, after he goes off to plant this church, and hey, pray for brother Billy. He was attacked, and he's recovering in a hospital, and then it began to tell the story of what happened as he was planting churches, and some radical Hindu extremists in this town as he was planting churches got mad at him, chased him down. He was on a scooter, and his wife was on the back of the scooter, and they got chased down. They got pulled off the scooter, and he was being beaten, and he told his wife, just stay on the scooter, stay on the scooter, stay on the scooter. Well, she didn't stay on the scooter. Eventually, what do? You go help your person you love, and she got up to try to help him, and then they grabbed a rock, they hit her in the head, and she was killed instantly. So he wakes up in the hospital, and the first question that he asked is, where is my wife? And they had to tell my friend what happened to his wife. After his recovery, after a couple weeks after, he jumped back on his scooter. He rode himself back to the area in northeast India where he was at. He walked into that community, and he preached the gospel. He cut a cord, and he was willing to forgive. It still hurt. He was still bitter. He was still angry. But because of his willingness to love people who harmed him, now there's churches all over that part of the world because he was willing to die to himself so that others could find life. How? This is how. When he got on a scooter the first time to go there, he knew he'd face opposition. He knew there was a chance he would die, and he knew that there was a chance he'd be beaten. He expected in life, when you are in this, at times it's going to be what? Hard. You know, sometimes for us in our culture, when things get hard, we think, well, this must be not what God wants. In 2 Corinthians chapter 4, it says it this way. Let's put that on the screen quick. 2 Corinthians chapter 4, I'm going to read this to you, and I'm going to break it down a little bit, because I just think this passage, in some ways, the last couple of weeks we've been preaching and talking, this hits all of us. In 2 Corinthians 4, it says this, but we have this treasure in jars of clay to show that surpassing power belongs to God and not us. The treasure in your jars of clay, we are the jars of clay. The treasure inside of you is what? God. The Holy Spirit, Jesus lives inside of us. That's what's so cool. Last week we talked about Jerusalem. The Holy Spirit came down in Jerusalem. Like you and I in this room, the Holy Spirit dwells in us when you say yes. When you say, Jesus, make your dwelling here, he's like, I'm in. So the Holy Spirit is the treasure. We are afflicted in every way, but not crushed, perplexed, but not driven to despair, persecuted, but not forsaken. Paul is writing this while he's in prison. Struck down but not destroyed, always carrying in the body the death of Jesus so that the life of Jesus may also be manifested in our bodies. If you and I in this world can die to our selfishness, I talk about this all the time. When I wake up in the morning, what do I try to do? I go on a death walk sometimes. It's like, how do I kill the old man so that Jesus can live in me? How can I die to my selfish desires and pleasures? So literally, how do I crack open this jar so God can come out? And Jason's like, no. Man, I want the Holy Spirit to do that in our lives so it doesn't take a physical hardship to get us to the place to say, Lord, it's yours. The passage then goes on and says this, for we who live are always being given over to death for Jesus' sake, so that the life of Jesus also may be manifested in our mortal flesh, so that death is at work in us, but life in you. If I can consistently remember, if we can become who we're created to be, really, the more I move my hand out of the way, the more God's hand does what? It's awesome.
1: Do you know the only thing that fills an imprint is the thing that made it? And we've been trying to like shove everything else. And God's like, no, I created you for me to be there. It goes on and says this. May all who hate Zion be put to shame and turned backward. This is like the prayer of this person writing the song. Let all who hate Zion, who hate Israel, who hate God's people, let's say, who hate God's people, be put to shame and turned backward. So his prayer is what? His prayer is not, Lord, pull these people in half and boil them in oil. His prayer is, let them feel conviction. Let them feel guilt. Let them recognize what they're doing is wrong, because this is what it means. If I'm living my life doing what I want to do all the time and I'm being selfish, and the Lord's over there, remember the cross is over there, that's why I'm facing over here. It's not because I don't like you. But if I find conviction, I find guilt, I find this moment in my life, it's like the way I'm going's not right. That's a beautiful thing. It's God loving me enough to convict me. And then if I turn around and I go back towards Jesus, that's the prayer of this person who's persecuting them. Let the people who persecute us, what happened to Rome, y'all? Rome literally in 70 AD surrounded themselves around Jerusalem. Jesus told them it was going to happen. He predicted it in the book of Matthew. So all the Jewish Christian people, they fled. They knew it was coming. They tried to tell everyone else, God's not going to protect you inside the temple. The temple's now right here inside of us. So all the Jewish Christians leave. Every other Jew was annihilated. The place was completely destroyed. And then Rome went around and picked up all the people they could, the Jewish Christians, and took them and sold them into slavery. So almost all of your, that time in history, that 70 AD, that time, they got shipped all over the world. Well, man, why would God allow his kids to get shipped all over the world? They got shipped all over the Roman Empire. So literally, there's Jewish Christians all over the Roman Empire. Well, then 200 years later, what happens in Rome? Revival! An emperor's like, whoa, there's more Christians here than anything else. Like, this Jesus thing's for real. Why are we following these Roman gods? Why? Because these persecuted people, because slaves in biblical times and oppressed people in these times now, if we will pray for our oppressors, if we will pray for those people who hurt us, that they will find the Lord, guess what they'll find? The Lord. God doesn't want anyone to be enslaved. He doesn't want anyone to be hurt. He created it perfect. We've screwed it up, but he's in the business of redemption, y'all. In my life, it's sometimes hard for me to pray for people that really hurt me or hurt my family, especially hurt my family. But really what I got to pray is, Lord, allow them to realize the things they're doing that aren't right. Allow me to realize the things I'm not doing that are right, and allow us to both turn back to you so we can be brothers and sisters again. Let them be like the grass on the housetops, which withers before it grows up. Like, let this thing they're doing just die out, with which the reaper does not fill his hand, nor the binder of sheaves his arms. This is what it's saying is, in your life, when I live a selfish life, like you can look around and think, why is this person so successful? This person so successful. Like, you see successful people that don't love God, right? All the time, right? Just jump online. They're there. And that's because the truth is, in this world, God rains water on the just and the unjust. Praise God. He like loves all of his kids the same, even if they don't love him back. But guess what? The fruit of their lives is a fruit of selfishness. And in the end, there's no fruit. That's what it's saying. They might have grass that looks really good, but eventually the sun comes out, it burns it up. Like, if the fruit of your life is God's fruit, it's fruit that lasts forever. We don't store up ourselves treasures on earth where moth and rust destroy. We store up ourselves treasures in heaven where moth and rust did not destroy, where thieves do not break in and steal. You know, I think about that a lot. When God gave the Jewish people not a place that was surrounded in a way that was totally protected, did he? He gave them a place that was very vulnerable. Why? Because he wants them to know he's their protector. See, God's way sets you free, y'all. And when we don't live according to God's plan, then we just walk in the oppression. He still loves you, but that's why it's even harder. And then it says these words, "The blessing of the Lord be upon you. We bless you in the name of the Lord." It's saying they don't say to their oppressor, "Bless you in the name of the Lord." They say to each other, "Bless you in the name of the Lord." What's that mean? It means this. I'm not praying a spiritual blessing on someone that doesn't believe in God. I'm praying that they find God. And then when they find God, I'll pray a spiritual blessing on them. Does that make sense? Can you imagine praising God as you're chained to a barn? Praising God when you don't know which plantation your kid, your wife, your family's been taken to? All we can do in our successes, all we can do in our failures, is praise him, tell everyone else where safety is found, and pray that God troubles the water so that we find healing.
0: 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With Jesus, we can forgive, keep trusting, and keep moving forward. Thanks to Pastor Jason Epperson of CU Church, and thanks to you for joining us today during Mark and Friends. 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
4: SRN News, I'm Rich Thomason in Washington. The 60-day deadline for an agreement to end the Iran war and resolve the dispute over its nuclear program expires today. There is no agreement to end the war, and apparently nothing's on the horizon, but the Trump administration not giving up. After meeting with the Hamas chief in Egypt, U.S. negotiator Jared Kushner is now meeting with Israel's prime minister. Ordering a scaling back of joint military exercises with South Korea, President Trump says the drills are costly and send a signal that's totally inappropriate and hostile to North Korea. Hurricane Lala left behind a lot of damage on Hawaii's Big Island, damaging or destroying at least 100 homes, leaving tens of thousands without power. On Wall Street this morning, the Dow futures are down 120 points, NASDAQ futures up 136. This is SRN News.
0: Covering central Illinois and southeast Iowa, this is WLUJ Springfield, WLWJ Petersburg, WGNX Colchester, WHPA Macomb, WRLJ Whitehall, and our new KMDY Keokuk. 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Keep listening. There's a blessing in store for you.
5: He says there is one body, many members, so that the presence of the body of Christ here on this earth is made up of you and me, so that each one of us is a part, a living, vital extension of the life of Jesus Christ on earth. Friend, that makes you and me very, very significant and important and unique in a world that is anti-God and anti-Christ.
6: If you are asked if you belong to the church, it's common to respond with the name of a local fellowship. But the truth you'll hear today on In Touch, the teaching ministry of Dr. Charles Stanley, is that the church, established by Jesus, is far bigger than any single location. Stay with us to begin a series of messages identifying believers as uniquely a people of God.
7: Would you turn to Matthew chapter 16? And today I want to begin a series on the church. And the 16th chapter of Matthew, you'll recall this is where Jesus asked his apostles, "Whom do men say that I am?" And they began to give some answers about some said Elijah, some Jeremiah the prophets. Then he said to them, "But whom say ye that I am?" And in verse 16, we get Simon Peter's answer. And Simon Peter answered and said, "Thou art the Christ, the Son of the living God." And Jesus answered and said unto him, "Blessed are you, Simon Barjona, because flesh and blood did not reveal this to you, but my Father who is in heaven. And I also say to you that you are Peter, and upon this rock I will build my church, and the gates of hell shall not prevail against it." So what I'd like to do in this message is just answer one question, and that is, what is the church? If you looked in a Greek New Testament and saw the word church, the word would be ekklesia, E-K-K-L-E-S-I-A. E-K, which means out of, klesia, called ones. So that the New Testament word for church means those who have been called out of something. You say, well, what have they been called out of? Well, I want you to look at a couple of verses here. First of all, in Colossians chapter 1, if you'll turn there, to verse 13. Because here he tells us what every single believer has been called out of. He says, "For he delivered us from the domain of darkness and transferred us to the kingdom of his beloved Son." So that the church is made up of a group of people whose faith in the Lord Jesus Christ has resulted in their being baptized by the Holy Spirit into the Lord Jesus Christ and his having delivered them out of their previous abode, which was the kingdom of darkness, and God has now placed us into his kingdom, which is the kingdom of light. Therefore, those who make up the church are a peculiar kind of people because they have been called out of something. They are not where they used to be. They are now in a different citizenship. For example, if you'll turn to 1 Peter chapter 2 and notice there in the second chapter how he describes this. He says, beginning in verse 9, "But you are a chosen race, a holy priesthood, a holy nation, a people for God's own possession." That means that every single church member who has been born again, who is a saved person, every single church member is a unique possession of God, and he has chosen to separate you from your previous inhabitants, and now you, he says, you are a part of the kingdom of God. All right, with that in mind, I want you to understand what Almighty God says about the church. And he says it all in four words. Well, the first word that describes the church is the word body, just B-O-D-Y. And I want us to look at two passages of Scripture back to Colossians chapter 1 for a moment. Verse 18, listen to what he says. Paul is speaking, he is also the head of the body, comma, the church. And he is the beginning, the firstborn from the dead, so that he himself might come to have place and preeminence in everything. So Paul says that the church is the body of Christ. Now let me explain what that means so you won't just repeat that without understanding. Let's go back to look at the church for a moment. In this particular passage in Matthew, this is the crucial point in Jesus' life when at this point at Caesarea Philippi, he begins for the first time to warn his disciples that he's going to suffer death. So he asked them, "Whom do men say that I am?" They gave their answers, and when Peter gave the first answer, he said, "Thou art the Christ, the Messiah, the Son of the living God." Jesus responded by saying, "You didn't think that up. That was revealed to you by my Father. And thou art Peter, and upon this rock I will build my church." That did not mean that he would build his church upon the person of Peter, but upon that confession that Peter made, that Jesus Christ, the Messiah, is the Son of God. Upon that truth and that truth alone is and would the church be built. Now, Jesus said, "I will build my church." You'll recall in the 14th chapter of John, before he left, he was up in the upper room talking with them, and some of the most precious things he said to them in that discourse. He said to them, "It is expedient for you that I go away. If I go not away, the Comforter will not come. But if I go away, I'll send him. He'll be in you, with you, and upon you." He says, "Fear not, I will come unto you." So the next day, Jesus was crucified, gave his life for your sins and my sins, making it possible for us to be saved. Before this time, the Holy Spirit worked in people's lives in this manner. That is, he would come upon someone for a particular work, and then he would depart. But at Pentecost, that is 50 days after the Passover, the Bible says in Acts chapter 2 that the Holy Spirit came upon the 120, the sound of a mighty rushing wind, cloven tongues of fire upon their heads, and they began to speak in tongues, which was, the tongue was not an indistinguishable utterance, but it was a different foreign language, so that the people who were there began to understand from one group of people all of their different languages, and therefore they understood the gospel of Jesus Christ. On that day, in that moment, the church of the Lord Jesus Christ was born. That is the day the church was born. During the Gospels, we still have the Old Testament age. If you look in 1 Corinthians chapter 12, verse 13, "For by one Spirit we were all baptized into one body." Therefore, on the day that the Holy Spirit came upon that group of 120 and those who believed, the scripture says the Holy Spirit, listen now, baptized once and for all. Not many times, but once and for all, he baptized that group into Christ. Every single person who accepts the Lord Jesus Christ as their personal Savior is, at that moment, baptized, grafted into, made a part of the body of Jesus Christ. So that when we come to this passage to see what he says when he speaks of the body, he says that the church is the body of Christ. Now, when we think about body, what are we thinking about? Look, if you will, in 1 Corinthians chapter 12. He says in verse 12, for even as the body is one and yet has many members, like your body. The body is one. We have hands, feet, eyes, ears, nose, lips, and so forth. He says, and all the members of the body, though they are many, are one body, so is Christ. For by one Spirit, we were all baptized into one body. And we saw in Colossians chapter 1, verse 18, that that body is Christ. So see what he's saying here. That is that Jesus Christ, remember now, he ascended to the Father. He said to them, I'll go away, but I will come to you. So that the Holy Spirit's coming was Christ coming back through the Holy Spirit. He says the Holy Spirit would be in them, with them, and upon them. So that the day the Holy Spirit baptized that group, he baptized them into the body of Christ. That is, they became the body of Christ. Now, what do we mean when we say the body of Christ? The body of Christ is this. It is the extension of the life of Christ on earth at this given time. Because Jesus has ascended the Father, he's seated at the Father's right hand. The Bible says in Colossians that Jesus Christ is the head of the church. He's the head and we're the body. When you were saved, you by the power of the Holy Spirit were made a part of the body of Christ so that we are Jesus Christ, hands and feet and lips and eyes and ears here on this earth. That makes you and me very, very significant and important and unique in a world that is anti-God and anti-Christ. Listen, we are not church members. We are the extension of the life of Christ on this earth because he has chosen to indwell each and every one of us. So first of all, he says we're the body of Christ. Turn, if you will, to Ephesians chapter 2. Here he uses another likeness. He says in Ephesians chapter 2, and you'll also want to turn back to First Corinthians chapter 3 in just a moment. But in Ephesians chapter 2, listen to what he says. Not only are we the body of Christ as the church, but he says in this particular chapter, verse 19, so then you are no longer strangers and aliens, but you are fellow citizens with the saints and of God's household, that is God's building, having been built upon the foundation of the apostles and prophets, Jesus Christ himself being the chief cornerstone, in whom the whole building being fitted together is growing into a holy temple in the Lord, in whom you also are being built together into a dwelling of God in the Spirit. Now, what he's saying here is this. He says, first of all, we are the body of Christ, the living extension of Christ here on earth. Secondly, he says, we are a building. And that is that you and I are like stones in the temple of God. The temple of God on this earth is the coming together of God's people. And the coming together of God's people, he says, you are that temple. If you are a baptized, born-again church member, you are a unique person who has been called out by God, out of the world, into the life of Jesus Christ, into a new kingdom, into a new citizenship, and God expects something different from you because you're not what you used to be. Therefore, he says, we are God's unique, baptized, born-again possession. We are the building of God. Your life and my life together is part of the temple of God here on earth. The body speaks of the extension of the life of Jesus Christ in heaven here on earth. The temple of God speaks of the presence of Almighty God in this world. So when people criticize the church and knock the church, and oh, those Christians this and those Christians that, remember this, my friend. They are doing nothing but attacking the person of Jesus Christ because he's living within you and me. They are violating and they are attacking the temple of God, which is made up of God's baptized believers. So he says, first of all, we're the body of Christ, the extension of Christ on earth. We're the building of Christ. We are the temple of the living God here on earth. And therefore, defile not that temple. He says in chapter 6 that we individually are temples of the Holy Spirit. Together, all together, we're the temple of Almighty God indwelt by the Holy Spirit. The third thing he says in John chapter 15, look there if you will. He says the church is the branches. Now look at this if you will. Chapter 15, verse 1, Jesus says, I am the true vine, and my Father is the vineyard keeper or the husbandman. Every branch in me that does not bear fruit, he takes away, and every branch that bears fruit, he prunes it that it may bring forth more fruit. So he talks about that. Verse 5, look, Jesus said, I am the vine. Ye, that is believers, are the branches. He who abides in me and I in him the same brings forth much fruit. Apart from me, ye can do nothing. Now watch this. When you and I receive the Lord Jesus Christ as our Savior, the Bible says the Holy Spirit did what? He baptized us, or in the form here of vine and branch, he grafted us into the vine so that you and I have become a part of Jesus Christ. So you see, each time he's speaking of Christ in us and us in Christ, he says we are a part of the body of Christ. Here he says we are a part of the vine. We are the branch. Now listen, a branch disconnected to the vine has no life. It is the sap that runs in the vine that runs in the branch that produces the fruit. So if the body of Christ, if the church is to produce fruit, if we're to be profitable for God, if there's to be anything that glorifies God, the branch must be grafted into that vine so that the sap that runs in the vine runs in the branch, and the fruit out here is the overflow of the sap that runs in the vine. So that it is the life in the vine that runs in the branch that produces the fruit. Therefore, in the body of Christ, it is the Holy Spirit of the living God living in and through you and me, producing the fruit of the Spirit, and therefore causing the church of the Lord Jesus Christ to progress. Now, when you separate that branch from the vine, he says, apart from me, ye can do nothing. He says, I am the vine, ye are the branches. If a church attempts to carry on its own work, apart from the Lord Jesus Christ, apart from depending upon him, he says you're going to fail. Apart from me, you can do nothing. You can name the name of Jesus Christ, but if you've never been born again, and if you're part of a church where the gospel is not being preached, nobody cares whether you're saved or not. Nobody is uplifting the Jesus Christ. Nobody talks about his blood. Nobody talks about his lordship. That church can't produce because it is not a part of the vine. There has to be the living life of Jesus Christ permeating, saturating, filling, and overflowing in the life of those people. Because you see, each time he speaks of the intimacy of our relationship, now listen, we are the stones of the temple of God. We are the branches living in the vine, and he intends to produce through you and me his very life. So that the church is the life of Christ here on earth, functioning and coordinating together in a sense of interdependence with each other in order that Jesus Christ might be glorified right before the ungodly and unbelievers, that they can know that Jesus Christ has risen from the dead, that he's alive, and that he's God. Then somebody tell me, does it make any difference whether you belong to the church or not? I've never seen a soul winner who did not belong to some local body. I never met anybody who was doing anything worthwhile for God who had not linked themselves up with some local body somewhere in some way. Friend, the name isn't the issue. It is, who is my Lord? That is the issue. There's one other word that he describes the church when he calls the church the bride. Look, if you will, in 2 Corinthians chapter 11 here. 2 Corinthians chapter 11. And notice what he says. Paul says the church is like the bride of Christ. Verse 1, I wish that you would bear with me a little foolishness, he says here, but indeed you're bearing with me, for I am jealous for you with a godly jealousy, for I betrothed you. That is, I've gotten you engaged, and a betrothal was as equal to our marriage today as far as how binding it was. I have betrothed you to one husband, that to Christ I may present you a pure virgin. So that the church is likened unto the bride. The church is the bride of Christ. If you'll turn to Revelation chapter 21 and verse 9. And notice here what he says. And one of the seven angels who had the seven bowls full of the seven last plagues came and spoke with me, saying, come here, I shall show you the bride, the wife of the Lamb. All right, Ephesians chapter 5, the most beautiful one that describes it all. Here's where Paul describes the church as the bride. Look, if you will, in verse 22. Wives, be subject to your own husbands as to the Lord, for the husband is the head of the wife as Christ is the head of the church, he himself being the Savior of the body. But as the church is subject to Christ, so also the wives ought to be subject to their own husbands. Husbands, love your wives like Christ loved the church, gave himself for her, now watch, that he might sanctify her, having cleansed her by the washing of water with the word, that he may present to himself the church in all of her glory, having no spot or wrinkle or any such thing, but that she should be holy and blameless. He says the body of Christ is the bride of Christ. That when he comes as the bridegroom and raptures us out, he says that's like the bridegroom coming for the bride. And he says that he wants to present this body holy, sanctified, without spot, cleansed, without blemish, without wrinkle, holy before the Lord. You know what that means? Think about that. He says, first of all, you're the body, the extension of the life of Christ. Secondly, he says, you're the building. You're the temple. You're a stone in the temple of God, worshiping him. You're the branch in the vine, and it is from the branch that the grapes come, and the fruit is born. We are fruit bearers, bearers of the fruit of Christ within us. He says, you're the bride of Christ. Why? Here we speak of the sacrificial love that he has for his church, that Jesus Christ so loved the church, he gave himself for it as a husband should love his wife and give himself for her. So what we see in the last part here is the sacrificial love that Jesus Christ has expressed toward you and me, having made us a part of the body of Christ. Now, if to be a church member, that is a born again, having been called

0: himself, and he says, when the Holy Spirit came into your life, Ephesians chapter 1, he sealed you as his body, as his temple, as his branch, and as his bride forever and ever and ever and ever. We are the sealed children of God. That is the church according to the word of God. There's only one way to get into the church. You can join some organizations, but there's only one way to get into God's church. And that is by faith and repentance of your sin, acknowledging Jesus Christ as Savior and Lord of your life. The moment you're willing to do that, then you become a part of the body of Christ, a local body where God leads you to join, and let God build up your life from the moment you're saved and you give your life to Him. And if you've never trusted Him as your Savior, I want to encourage you, plead with you, beg of you, my friend, give your life to Jesus Christ. Become a part of a local autonomous body of people who love Jesus Christ, who are growing in Him, who are being built up, whose family has been sealed together by the Word of God, and let Him fulfill His perfect purpose and will for your life. And you can only do that by being willing to surrender your life to Him, trusting Him as your Savior and your Lord.
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0: There is an inexplicable joy that comes from understanding Scripture and learning how to apply it in our own life.
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0: You know what kind of church this book talks about? The church at Philippi, the church at Rome, the church at Thessalonica, the church at Berea, the church at Iconium, Lystra. It speaks about local bodies of fellowships that came together to worship the Lord God Almighty. Now, true there is, when you put all of us together, out of the big cities, regardless of what nation we come from, when you put all of us together, that is the great body of Christ. But I want to tell you, it's not invisible. There's nothing invisible about it. So that belonging to a church body, it does make a difference. It makes all the difference in the world. And Almighty God would not have taken so much time in His Word to describe in so many ways what the church is if He did not intend for every single baptized believer to be linked up with a local body of believers somewhere where their spiritual gifts could be exercised and the whole body of Christ profit as a result of it.
1: 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How are you challenged to live for God by what you just heard today? We'd love to hear about that. Coming up on In Touch, with so many fellowships, it's hard to know who's in charge of the church. 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
4: What hope would we have of peace in a world stalked by terror if God merely looked on with a weak smile or a disapproving frown? 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And His anger is provoked by godlessness and unrighteousness. The Bible never tells us that God is wrath. It tells us that He is slow to anger. And the Bible story demonstrates His great patience towards an evil world. God's wrath is His settled resolve that evil will not stand. And we should thank God for it.
3: To learn more about the story of the Bible, come to OpenTheBible.org.
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0: Wayne Watson, Touch of the Master's Hand. Isn't that a beautiful song? Reminds us that no one is beyond the grace of God. We all needed the touch. We were all born into sin. We were all separated from God. So yeah, we were all like that first violin, being just disregarded, of no value, but God saw value in us. I'm your friend, Donna Leland. So glad you chose us here at WLUJ. I hope something you hear today is going to just hit that spot. You know, we hear such great messages, but sometimes you just feel like, whoa, you have been listening in, and it's just that perfect word of encouragement that we need today. Thankfully, hopefully the weather has settled down a bit. High today, 83, overnight low, 64, 69 tomorrow. And then Tuesday night, that chance of showers and thunderstorms roll in so that Wednesday we could have maybe a tenth or quarter of an inch of rain. And then on Thursday, 81, and we're going to do an 80-60. I love that all the way through the weekend. Coming up on In the Market with Janet Parshall, Dr. Josh Moody is going to be talking about the gospel, and that's the first hour. The second hour, is there something that would be like different stages of relationships where each one brings a different rhythm, a challenge, an opportunity for growth? I kind of think so, because yeah, every relationship is growing and changing. Well, Deborah Feletta will be joining Janet and talking about those four seasons and how to strengthen our relationships or be careful. Otherwise, it slowly gets worn down. I think it's a refreshing that we all need for any relationship. That's today, and it's In the Market with Janet Parshall, 4 till 6, here on WLUJ.
1: You either have more decision-making power now than you did 10 years ago, or you have less. You feel empowered, or you feel as if your choices don't matter. You believe you have an impact on the world around you, or you think you've never done anything important. This is the difference between being certain or insecure. Your decisions can start with fear or gratitude. One says you will never have enough or be enough. The other says that God is enough, and He will continue to meet your needs. One meaningful decision you can make today is choosing whether God can be trusted. You will need to decide if God is good or not. There really is an answer to whether God cares about you and the decisions you make. God has given you the opportunity to make an impact. He says you are enough because He is enough. If you rely on God, then that's enough. Each decision you make can take God's good news and use it to change everything about what you do. Be certain, because God is never insecure about anything. 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
2: 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But I appreciate her attitude. She's trying to be supportive, trying to be welcoming, trying to be understanding, trying to be selfless. Now, this doesn't necessarily make the adjustments easy, but it does bring a grace to the equation, and that always helps. 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

Evan Kraft, Be All Right, also heard a cappella, Isn't He? Donna Leland here on your Monday, and we've got some praying to do. Absolutely. I think it's so important that we pray for the people in our churches. Maybe you know some, maybe you're familiar with a few, or in my little church, pretty much everybody needs to know everybody because, you know, there's only 25 to 30 people at a time. So, yeah, it's a great opportunity to really be a part of each other's lives. So let's just pray for our church at whatever connection point we have. And if the Lord's calling us to make a greater connection, great. Heavenly Father, thank you for a local church. Thank you that there is a group of believers who care about you, but they also care for one another. Pray we would do an even better job in our self-focused, just me society. God, we are just being like herded like cattle into being more self-focused, more about ourselves. But you called us, Lord Jesus, to consider not only ourselves, but other people, and to put them first and think about their needs, because we know our needs are going to be met. You're concerned about me, so I'm free, Lord Jesus, to think about other people. And I will never run out, Lord God, and I do believe that. I claim it because you have me and you have all that I need in Christ Jesus. So, God, we are free to think about others and to share resources with them as well. Just make that an even deeper reality for us this week. In Jesus' name, amen.

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2: I'm going to tell you something that you already know. You feel it, you see it, you sense it. It's our frenetic, overstimulated culture, one marked by busyness, digital noise, anxiety, a pervasive sense of fear, unease. I mean, honestly, for me, just going home on the freeway makes me exhausted. What with every driver in a rush to race around us, it's why lately I'm loving Jeremiah 6, verse 16. Quote, "This is what the Lord says, stand at the crossroads and look. Ask for the ancient paths. Ask where the good way is and walk in it, and you will find rest for your souls." Oh, does that sound wonderful, right? And explains why I'm a fan of Christian authors from centuries ago, when it was a little quieter. The sermons of Spurgeon, books by the Puritans or missionaries, or saints like George Muller. He lived in the 19th century during the Industrial Revolution, and back then, the environment could have been just as frenetic. It was a progressive culture crowded with machinery and automation, child labor, busyness, smoke, noise. And George Muller, the Christian evangelist and philanthropist, he saw all this. He also saw that his fellow believers seemed so tired, so weary, and just unhappy. They were distracted from Christ and his kingdom cause. And so in 1841, George Muller stood in the crossroads. He looked for the ancient path. He asked for the good way and found rest for his soul. In fact, he preached about it and wrote about it in many pamphlets. What was his secret that blessed so many people? Well, here's what he said, quote, "The first great and primary business to which I ought to attend every day is to have my soul happy in the Lord. The first thing to be concerned about was not how much I might serve the Lord, how I might glorify the Lord, but how I might get my soul into a happy state, and how my inner man might be nourished. For I might seek to set truth before the unconverted. I might seek to benefit believers. I might seek to relieve the distressed, and yet not being happy in the Lord." Whew. Well, thank you, George, because that is the ancient path that has sustained the most stalwart Christians long before 1841. And in our frenetic culture, filled with unrest and anxiety, we need to get ourselves happy in Jesus first thing in the morning. If you wake up and sense that your soul is not glad in what God has done for you, if you feel exhausted or distracted, your first duty and mine is to get ourselves happy in God. How do we do that? Search the scriptures and get a blessing out of them. Confess your neglect. Read the gospels. I mean, not reading as though it only passes through your mind, like water running through a pipe, but consider what you read. Ponder over it. Apply it to your heart. Speak to God about it. This is what I do. I think about the loveliness of Christ, especially his cross, and the life he purchased for you and me there. Meditate on that mercy, because you will only be happy in Jesus when you're convinced that he's worth the effort. And always remember Jeremiah's words, for they are so relevant for today. Stand at the crossroads and look. Ask for the ancient paths. Ask where the good way is and walk in it, and you will find rest for your souls. And I know George Muller would give that a thumbs up.
3: SRN News, Thomas Thomason in Washington. The traditional U.S.-South Korea military exercises have gotten underway, albeit on a smaller scale than in past years.
4: President Trump taking to his Truth Social page, stating he has instructed Secretary of War Pete Hegseth to substantially reduce the military drills we do with that country. The president saying, based on my very good relationship with Kim Jong-un of North Korea, I am not happy with the fact the U.S. has long ago agreed to participate in joint military exercises with South Korea. These exercises are not only costly, but send a signal that is totally inappropriate and hostile to a country that is, as long as Donald J. Trump has been president, has been unthreatening and respectful.
3: Correspondent Laura Winter says Mr. Trump has also cited South Korea for a lack of support in the Iran war. Mideast negotiator Jared Kushner has wrapped up an hours-long meeting with Israel's prime minister. It came on the heels of a rare sit-down with the Hamas chief in Egypt.
5: It's a meeting that would once have been unthinkable, but the face-to-face talks between Jared Kushner and Khalil al-Haya in Cairo are a sign of just how keen Washington is to see the next phase of the Board of Peace's Gaza deal put into action. Israel has rejected the plan, which would see it withdraw from the Gaza Strip while Hamas would disarm, handing its weapons over to a new governing body. Reports say Jared Kushner called for concrete, verifiable steps from Hamas, adding that Gaza could never be a source of terror.
3: The BBC's Joe Inwood. Days of torrential rain and severe flooding have killed at least seven people in Indiana. A four-year-old boy, three men, and three women lost their lives. On Wall Street this morning, stocks have been mixed. So far, the Dow is down about 203 points, while the Nasdaq is trading 32 points higher, the S&P 7 points in the red. This is SRN News. A new poll makes an interesting connection.
6: The Pew Research study finds that Americans who are the most active in politics are also the most active in religious life. This group, which makes up just 9% of the U.S. population, is more likely to volunteer, attend local government meetings, donate to political causes, follow the news closely, and attend religious services than any other group. A second demographic representing 28% is religiously active but not politically. Michael Harrington reporting.
3: A new AP NORC poll finds that American Jews are divided over whether protesting an event related to Israel is an act of prejudice against Jewish people generally. About 50% of Jewish adults say anti-Israel protests are not a form of anti-Semitism, but roughly 40% say they are. Two-thirds of Jewish adults think criticizing Israel for its military actions is not a form of anti-Semitism. This is SRN News.
7: You could win a marathon, but without love, you simply hold a tarnishing trophy. You can share God's best news, but if it hasn't changed you, then love is simply a duty. You can trust God but refuse to love people. And if you do, then His love means less to you than you admit. If you work in a soup kitchen, pay for someone's meal, or invite someone to eat with you at home, but you don't really care about them, then your gift doesn't mean much. God's love is kind and patient. It doesn't keep a little black book filled with things others have done to offend. 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Love does, even when it doesn't feel. 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There are a lot of things you could do. Love should top your to-do list. 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
11: When someone you love is hurting, words suddenly feel dangerous. Say too little and you seem indifferent. Say too much and you risk making things worse. Most of us have been there, standing beside a grieving friend, desperate to help, uncertain what to offer. And in those awkward moments, we've probably said things we later wished we could take back. Well, today on Insight for Living, Chuck Swindoll describes a conflict in the book of Job, where a man attempted to comfort his suffering friend, but failed spectacularly. The practical life lessons are embedded in this true story.
12: We're in the midst of our study of Job, and We have come to chapter 8 today. I'm calling today's sermon Continuing the Verbal Fist Fight. Just want you to understand that has to do with Job, not some board meeting or something else that's gone on. We don't have those kind of meetings here, thank goodness. But Job certainly had them with his alleged friends. I want to read sections of chapters 8, 9, and 10. Please follow along. Then Bildad the Shuhite answered, "How long will you say these things, and the words of your mouth be a mighty wind? Does God pervert justice, or does the Almighty pervert what is right? If your sons sinned against him, then he delivered them into the power of their transgression. If you would seek God and implore the compassion of the Almighty, if you are pure and upright, surely now he would rouse himself for you and restore your righteous estate." Chapter 9. Then Job answered, "In truth, I know that this is so, but how can a man be in the right before God? If one wished to dispute with him, he could not answer him once in a thousand times. Wise in heart and mighty in strength, who has defied him without harm?" Verse 32, "For he is not a man as I am, that I may answer him, that we may go to court together. There is no umpire, there's no arbitrator between us, no defense attorney between us, who may lay his hand upon us both. Let him remove his rod from me, and let not dread of him terrify me." Then across the page, just one section more in chapter 10, verse 17. "You renew your witness against me and increase your anger toward me. Hardship after hardship is with me. Why then have you brought me out of the womb? Would that I had died and no eye had seen me. I should have been as though I had not been, carried from womb to tomb."
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12: Job and his friends remind me of a forest tale that comes from the northern part of Canada. It seemed as though there was a group of porcupines who on cold nights would huddle together. And to stay warm, they pushed up close together, but even though the weather was cold, their quills were sharp. And so they then, because they pricked one another, began to move further apart. And then the cold blast of icy wind would blow on them, and they would shuffle back together, and they'd stay long enough until they could no longer stand the pricks from one another, and they would push apart, and they continued this strange dance through the night. As one wag described it, they needed each other, but they kept needling each other. And it reminds me of Job. Who doesn't need the presence of a friend when all hell has broken loose in one's life? And who, as a friend, wants to stay away from someone who is going through the depths like Job was going through, knowing that there might be something that they could say that would bring sympathy and comfort and encouragement? And so they came together. But the closer they got together, as we're learning, the more, though they needed each other, they kept needling one another. And rather than carrying out their purpose, which is so clearly stated in chapter 2 and verse 11 of the book of Job, they came for the purpose of sympathizing with him and comforting him. They did neither. As a matter of fact, this verbal fist fight only got more severe. One man describes it this way: Job was wounded by their harshness, stung by their censures, exasperated by their reproaches, and driven into antagonism by their arguments. The insoluble conflict which they assume tends to place before his mind a distorted image of the character of God. God appears to be torturing him for crimes which he has not committed, to be relentlessly pursuing him as an implacable foe and without justice or reason, to be employing his resistless power to crush him to the earth. This is the phantom which his friends are constantly setting before him. This phantom, apparently so real, Job is incessantly obliged to fight, or it would drive him to absolute despair. And so he does. And so they talk, and he responds, and they keep talking, and he responds. And they keep offering these shallow answers or philosophical meanderings, and he fights to survive. H.L. Mencken was the one who first said, "There is always an easy solution to every human problem, neat, plausible, and wrong." They came with their neat answers that sounded so plausible to them, but they missed sympathy and comfort by a mile. Eliphaz was the first to speak, you may recall, and he came bringing experience as the basis of his message. "I have learned, I have observed, I have seen," and he brings all of that to Job as if Job needed to hear that. Job answers him with greater wisdom. And just about the time that Eliphaz steps back, the tag team match continues as a man named Bildad, verse 1 of chapter 8, steps on the scene. And if you think Eliphaz was offensive, you need to meet Bildad. I mean, this man is even less tactful. Talk about a human porcupine. Look at his opening line, verse 1, Bildad the Shuhite answered, "How long will you say these things and the words of your mouth be a mighty wind? You windbag." Now, can you imagine sitting there, fevered from the sores that cover your body, the memory of 10 children now buried on the hillside, perhaps by your own hand, your wife whispering in your ear, "You need to just curse God and let him take you off the earth." Eliphaz coming with his no account counsel. And on top of that, along comes a second friend who is probably a little younger than Eliphaz, though old in age. Bildad begins by saying, "You're a bag of wind, Job," as he listened to these lines of Job that are recorded in chapters 6 and 7. That we have already looked at. We get to chapter 8. Bildad launches into three realms of argument. Let me give you those realms, and then we'll touch on them before we read Job's answer. The character of God is in verses 3 through 7. Bildad speaks of that. The wisdom of the past, which is his basis for speaking, verses 8 and 9, and then, or really 8 through 10, and then the evidence of nature, which he goes into in verses 11 to 19, followed by a few words of conclusion, none of which bring sympathy, none of which offer comfort. First, Bildad, after calling him an empty windbag, turns to the Lord God and gives Job a lesson in theology. That's always nice. When you're trying to survive, Your mouth is covered with sores as well. You can't eat your food. You can't sleep at night. You can't find peace during the daytime. And on top of that, here comes a preacher with his comments about God, all of which you already know. And so it was with Job, as we'll see. Look at what he says. He says, does God pervert justice? Does the Almighty pervert what is right? And if that's not bad enough, get this line. If your sons sinned against him, he delivered them into the power of their transgressions. Yep, means exactly what you think it means. I had to read it two or three times to believe a man would say such a thing. It's plain that your children sinned against him. Otherwise, why would God have punished them as he did? Not only are you grieved over the loss of your children, now this man has the audacity to say that they have died because God is punishing them due to their transgressions. It's amazing Job just didn't, at that point, punch him right in the kisser. But Job is a man of enormous patience. And it's good this book is not named Chuck. Let me just put it that way. Let me just put it that way, okay? If that were Chuck 8:4, you wouldn't read what you just read of Job's silence. And then he hits Job below the belt over and over again, and he does it in the name of God to make matters even worse. Listen to the pious, verse 5. If you would seek God, as if he hadn't, if you would implore the compassion of the Almighty, if you really are pure and upright, surely now he would rouse himself for you and restore your righteous estate. The implication is what? It's obvious. Since you too are sinful, Job, God is not able to bring you, or God is not willing to bring you to a state of health and relief. You're being punished, man. You're going through this because of punishment. Though your beginning was insignificant, your end will increase greatly. Please inquire of the past generation. So he shoots back to the past. Earlier he said, Job, look up and consider the character of God. Your sons had this happen to them because of the sinfulness of their lives. You've had this happen to you because of sinfulness in your life. And God, who is holy and just and pure, can do none other than what he has done. And as Job reels under that barrage, he now says to Job, look back, Job. Verse 8, inquire of past generations. Consider the things searched out by their fathers. We are only of yesterday and know nothing. Our days on earth are as a shadow. Will they not teach you and tell you and bring forth words from their minds? Bildad, being a traditionalist, says, because we know nothing by comparison, we need to learn from those of our forefathers, those in days past. Go back to the patriarchs and listen to what they would teach us. Because our lives are so brief and their words linger on through the timelessness of the duration of life on this earth, we can draw from that. The tactlessness of Bildad it really grates on me. I know he has some strong things he wants to say, but you would think he would say them carefully. He reminds me of a physician I know who, after giving a particular individual a treadmill test, and the individual is rather portly and has finished the treadmill test, and he's sweating and he's panting, and he steps off the treadmill, and the doc says, as he looks at the results, not bad for a guy as fat as you are. I mean, the guy's done his best to stay on the treadmill, and now on top of that, he's told he's fat. I mean, some people have a great grasp of the obvious, don't they? Bildad is one of them. Now then, with the whole idea of cause and effect in mind, Bildad addresses the subject of nature, and he says, you can learn from nature about what has happened. Notice in verse 11 the mention of the papyrus, which is a plant of ancient days. The mention of green in verse 12, we're in the garden now, you can see that. The spider at the end of verse 14. The garden is mentioned at the end of verse 16. Roots, that wrap around a rock pile in verse 17. He's out in nature, okay? He started with the character of God. He then went to the past, and he looked at the evidence of the teaching of those in the past, and now he looks around. He's looking around in this wisdom poem. And just as the cause and effect is true in life, it's true in the world of nature, then it's true where you find yourself. Let me draw that together for you. Can the papyrus grow up without a marsh? Implication is obviously no. Then in good poetic fashion, he repeats similar words. Can the rushes grow without water? The point is, if these plants do not have water, they will wither and die. And the implication is, Job, you are withering and dying because you're a hypocrite. It only follows that your hope is perishing because you haven't a pure heart and a right relationship before a holy God. Verse 13, here is, he just drives it home with a hammer and nail. So are the paths of all who forget God. What's the implication? Job has forgotten God. And the hope of the godless will perish. He's now calling him even godless. And then he mentions a spider's web, whose confidence is fragile, whose trust a spider's web. Can you lean on a spider's web and be sustained? No, of course not. No matter how confident, the web is fragile and will break. Job, your confidence is like that. You will soon break and you will fall. And then, having said that, he turns to the garden. No matter how luxuriant the plant, no matter how strong the root system, when it is pulled up, verse 18, if he is removed from his place, then it will deny him, saying, I never saw you. The implication is that that is what has happened. God has uprooted you, Job, and or something has happened to your root system that has led to this death-like condition in which you find yourself. Now, you say, well, boy, that's pretty complicated. Well, it's philosophy. Remember, there are the people who talk about things, they don't know what it's all about, and they make it sound like it's your fault. And that's the way it is with Bildad. He is meandering around all these philosophical thoughts, and Job is sitting there trying to put them together and think, what is there that I can gain from this? And then he closes it off with verse 20 through 22. God will not reject a man of integrity. What's the implication? You're not. Nor will he support the evildoers. By now, you're getting it. You've already seen where I'm going. He will yet fill your mouth with laughter, your lips with shouting. Those who hate you will be clothed with shame. The tent of the wicked will be no more. You'll know a day when you'll pass off this earth, and all of life will be wonderfully restored for you. You'll know joy. He missed it by a mile. He certainly didn't get the point of what Job needed. A friend of mine sent me an example of this week that I think illustrates it. A man asked his wife, if you could have anything in the world for one day, what would you want? And she said, well, I'd love to be six again, she said with a smile. Early the next morning, the morning of her birthday, he got her up and off they went to a local theme park. What a day. He put her on every ride in the park, the death slide, the screaming loop, the wall of fear, everything that was. 5 hours later, she staggers out of the theme park. Her head's reeling, her stomach is upside down. Off to McDonald's next. He ordered her 2 Big Macs along with extra fries and a thick chocolate shake, and then it was to an animated movie, the latest Hollywood blockbuster. There were hot dogs and the popcorn and Pepsis and M&Ms, a fabulous

I look up to the mountains. Does my strength come from the mountains? No. My strength comes from God, who made heaven

0: That's for King and Country, Shoulders on WLUJ. Another great Mark and Friends coming up. And this time it's Jason Epperson's turn, and he's going to help us just understand the whole idea of forgiveness. I know we're all working in that, right? It's Psalm 129. Forgiveness, spiritual opposition, and the freedom to keep moving forward. Don't we get stuck if all we're thinking about is maybe the hurt? We need to move beyond that. And the way that happens is through forgiveness. Just so many great points that Pastor Epperson will be making today. 7:32 tonight here on WLUJ. And there are some fantastic program notes that are now available. If you haven't checked them out, and you know, you can actually read the program word for word while it is being aired, which is just amazing. So yeah, all the transcript is sitting right there, and you can go back and check the notes, look at the Bible verses. There's even quote of the day. Here's the quote. "This world is hard, and sometimes there are marks on us. But the hope is not that we're not in danger. It's that we will not be destroyed." That's a great thought to think about. This is all coming up tonight, 7:32 on WLUJ.
1: Have you ever had one of those days, the kind that feels foggy, heavy, or dark? Whether it's discouragement, doubt, or disappointment, Jesus understands. In John 8, verse 12, Jesus says, "I am the light of the world. Whoever follows me will never walk in darkness, but will have the light of life." When life feels unclear, we often grab for flashlights of our own making, hard work, fresh ideas, or the next big fix. But these dim lights burn out quickly. Listening friend, what you need isn't a flicker, it's a floodlight. Christ doesn't just give light, He is the light. He sees the road ahead even when we can't. So today, flip the switch of faith and walk forward with Jesus. He's already gone before you.

0: Avalon, Thy Word on WLUJ. I'm sure I'm just like you, and I don't like to sign up for trials. Donna Leland here came across this thought, and this is a quote from Dave Furman. He says, "We can embrace God in our trials with faith that God is doing a work in us beyond our comprehension. I just don't get it, that's for sure, when the trials come into my life. Now, sometimes I do. So we need to enter them with affirmation of, I am loved by God, and I'm not going through this because he's punishing me. Now, I might be experiencing the consequences of whatever decision I made to walk according to the flesh, but that's just a natural result of living on planet Earth and violating God's will. So honestly, I can't get mad at God because I disrespected his law of gravity, physical health, or relational integrity. And you know, I can either fight it, I can embrace it, or I can trust God's heart through it and know beyond a shadow of a doubt that it is going to work together for my good because I know God."
1: 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Today's story is The Four Lepers.
2: The army of Syria surrounded Samaria, cutting off all supplies going into the city. In time, people started to starve. The king yelled at Elisha, "You said all this trouble is from God, so why should I serve him?" The prophet looked at him. "God says this disaster is almost over. There'll be so much food tomorrow, a sack of fine flour will sell for only a few coins." The king's chief advisor

0: They got up and ran away, leaving everything behind. Then it was quiet once again. The next morning, four lepers sat starving outside the city gates. They decided to go into the Syrian camp and beg for food. When they got there, they found food and treasure, but no people. They went to the city gate and told the gatekeeper what they found. People flooded out of the city to raid the Syrian camp. The price of food immediately dropped. The chief advisor tried to control the crowd at the gate, but he was soon trampled to death, fulfilling what the prophet had said.
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0: the gift you give, the support you show, is doing more than you ever thought. 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Giving is the adventure you never knew you needed. It does something in you while God does something through you. It can open doors you've never walked through, leading to places you've never been. 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
1: Welcome to Breakpoint, a daily look at an ever-changing culture through the lens of unchanging truth. For the Colson Center, I'm John Stone Street. For over 2,000 years, the church has carried three precious gifts to the bedsides of the dying: repentance, hope, and the promise that Jesus Christ has indeed conquered death. Specifically, the Anglican tradition, through confession, anointing, Holy Communion, and the commendation of the departing soul, has borne witness that in life and in death, the redeemed belong to Jesus Christ. Recently, however, the Anglican Church of Canada authorized a trial use liturgy for those who choose medical assistance in dying, or MAID. Rather than proclaim God's word, this new liturgy attempts to revise it. Though there is one paragraph that attempts to distinguish between blessing the patient and blessing the act of suicide, it's quite difficult to see any substantial difference here between the doctor that is administering

0: a syringe, and the priest who is anointing with oil. Liturgy is never morally neutral. When the church prays, the church teaches. The communal worship of a church is theology in action. So, to surround a medically scheduled death with scripture, confession, anointing, Eucharist, blessing, and prayers of commendation is not just a mere accompaniment. It tells this dying person, as well as the family, the congregation, and a whole watching world, how this act should be understood. Among the foundational doctrinal standards of the Anglican tradition is the 39 Articles, which teaches that, and I quote, "It is not lawful for the church to ordain anything contrary to God's word written." That principle, of course, is not uniquely Anglican. It expresses the shared conviction throughout Orthodox Christianity that the church is to serve as a steward of divine revelation, but never as its editor. And that's why this controversy points to a much larger crisis. Across the Western Church, long-settled biblical teaching concerning marriage, sexuality, the sanctity of life, and the uniqueness of Christ is increasingly treated not as divine revelation to be received, but as a tradition that can be revised. Increasingly, the church behaves as though she possesses the authority to reinterpret what God has already settled. But she does not. The apostles never viewed themselves as innovators. Paul described himself as a, and I quote, "steward of the mysteries of God." A steward doesn't rewrite the master's instructions. He faithfully delivers them. Likewise, the church's authority has always been ministerial, not magisterial. She speaks under God's word, not over it. Whenever the church blesses what God forbids or refuses to distinguish between obedience and disobedience, she ceases to exercise Christ's authority and begins exercising her own authority. The deeper tragedy is not simply that therapeutic culture has influenced Christian theology, but that the church has presumed to reinterpret what God has clearly declared, that life is a gift from Him. Whether we live or whether we die, we are the Lord's, wrote the apostle. Our lives belong not to ourselves, but to the God who made us, redeemed us, and will one day raise us up again. Of course, no Christian should minimize suffering. Jesus never did. He wept at Lazarus's tomb. He healed the sick and comforted the brokenhearted. Christians should fight to strengthen palliative care, support families, relieve pain, and ensure that no one suffers alone. But compassion is not just the alleviation of suffering. It has to remain tethered to what is true. Love does not only ask what relieves pain, but also what honors the Lord in life and in death. For the Colson Center, I'm John Stone Street with Breakpoint. Today's Breakpoint was co-authored with Michael Craven. And for more resources or to share this commentary with others, go to colsoncenter.org/radio.
1: Got a job around the house or yard that needs done? 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I can get on the job quickly and will make sure it's done right. 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
5: I am so thankful that the Holy Spirit, who is the author of the Word of God, when those words were written, that He did not take these people into the laundromat and wash them with Clorox, and then ironed them and starched them and covered them up with cellophane and then placed them on a pedestal and so that we can look at them and say, oh, I wish I could do that. No, no, no. And I believe there's a reason for that, because He wants you and me to look at their failure, to look at their fears and identify with them. And so that we can say, if they did it, I can do it.
4: Thank you for making Leading the Way audio part of your day. You know, throughout the entire Bible, we watch God use people that have a variety of backgrounds, people with a wide array of skill sets, or lack of skill sets, and they do great and mighty things, impacting lives and directions of individuals and of nations, and ultimately, generations of believers. Today, Dr. Youssef begins a series of messages called, They Were Just Like Us. He'll help you get to know people mentioned in the Bible's Faith Hall of Fame. That's found in the pages of Hebrews, and also how they were and are just like you and me. So be encouraged as Dr. Youssef begins this episode of Leading the Way.
5: One of my favorite verses in the New Testament is James chapter 5, verses 17 and 18. James, the brother of Jesus, looks back into the Old Testament and he sees what had happened by such men. And then he says, verse 17, Elijah was a man like us. He prayed fervently, and for 3.5 years there was no rain. And then he prayed again, and the heavens gave the rain, and the earth gave forth its fruit. He was just like us. He ran away from Jezebel. He was afraid. He was terrified. He was just like us. I am so thankful that the Holy Spirit, who is the author of the Word of God, when those words were written, that he did not take these people into the laundromat and wash them with Clorox and then ironed them and starched them and covered them up with cellophane and then placed them on a pedestal and so that we can look at them and say, oh, I wish I could do that. No, no, no. I am thankful to the Holy Spirit of God that this was not the case. I am thankful. And I believe there's a reason for that. There's a reason for that because he wants you and me to look at their failure, to look at their faults, to look at their fears, to look at their frailties and identify with them. And so that we can say, if they survived, so can I. If they succeeded, so can I. If they did it, I can do it. The Holy Spirit of God wanted us to learn how these men and women, from the depth of their despair, from the depth of their weaknesses, from the depth of their struggles, they offered themselves to God in obedience and said, we do whatever you asked us to do. God wants us to know that you can exercise their faith, that you can live by their faith, that you can accomplish things that you never thought possible, just like they did. Now, I don't have to tell you that the word faith today, I mean, it's used for all kinds of things, of believing anybody and anything, and even the word faith-based, it's sort of used as an excuse for any belief in anybody and anything. And it's used in order to not use the word Christian or Christianity, or it's a faith-based. And the words faith-based just become catch-all. And I believe the Holy Spirit knew that, don't you? And that is why the Holy Spirit, who knew that people are going to make a mess out of that magnificent, beautiful word, in Hebrews chapter 11, he makes sure that we understand what kind of faith he's talking about. He wanted to make sure that we understand God's definition of faith. He wanted to make sure that we understand the biblical definition of faith. Because faith in Hebrews chapter 11 is very different from this catch-all faith-based stuff. So, the Holy Spirit, before he even goes to give us the examples of these men and women by faith, by faith, by faith, the first thing he does, which is the first thing I'm going to do today, and the only thing I'm going to do today, he gives us a definition of what faith is all about. He made sure that we understand biblical faith. What is that nature of faith that these men practiced? What is the nature of faith that you and I are supposed to practice and exercise? Verse 1, it is the assurance of things hoped for and conviction of things seen. You see, the first time he said assurance of things hoped for, somebody may say, well, I hope so. You know, how we use the word kind of very well, I hope it will. I'm not sure, but I hope you're right. No, that's not what he's talking about here. But just to emphasize it, just to make sure, this hope is the certainty, is assurance. There's no doubt about it. He said, it is the conviction of things not seen. Ah, hear me right on this one. It is a fact. There is no human being born of a woman has seen God with their own physical eyes. It is a fact that there are very few people in the scripture like Moses who have heard the voice of God with their physical ear. There are no human being on the face of the earth have been able to touch with their physical hand God the Father or God the Holy Spirit, only God the Son. So, what distinguishes between those who believe and put their faith in Him and those who don't? Very simply, faith. You say, well, faith is a gift of God. Absolutely, you're absolutely right. You see, faith, listen to me, it is not giving an assent to certain creeds and doctrine. Faith is not saying, well, I believe certain things about God, or I believe that God exists. No, no, no. Faith is the absolute confidence that the one who promised will keep his promise. Not may, but will. Faith is the absolute confidence that is willing to put everything on the line, including the most precious thing we have, and that is life itself. Faith is the absolute confidence that says, no matter how dark it may look, no matter how bleak it may appear, no matter how long it may take, no matter how contrary to the visible reality it may seem, I have confidence in the one who promised because he is able to keep his promise. So here's the important question now. Let me ask you this. Where does this confidence come from? Where does it come from? It comes from the person who promised. Let me illustrate this. Suppose there's a person known to me who is known to me to be, doesn't have much of a financial abilities. Not only that, that person is always in a financial mess. Not only that, that person is not known to be a man or woman of wisdom or prudence. Not only that, this person really does never keep his or her word. If that person picks up the phone and calls me and he says, Michael, I want you for this year to go out and buy all the airtime that you need to proclaim the gospel around the world. Well, how am I going to react to that? I'm telling you exactly how I would react. I wouldn't move a muscle. I wouldn't move from my chair. I would never pick up the phone. I would do nothing. But suppose a person that is known to me to be a man or woman of financial means, and this person is known to me to be a person who's trustworthy, a person who keeps their word, a person who would never go back in their promises, a person who is absolutely trustworthy. And if that person picks up the phone and he says the same thing to me, guess what I'm going to do? I'm going to get out on that phone working 24 hours, 7, buying all the airtime around the globe that I can get my hand on. I'll be ready to saturate the airwave with the gospel of Jesus Christ. What's the difference? Is the person? Is the character of the person? What's the difference? Is the individual who made the promise? You see, there's got to be a trust in the person who makes the promise. Anybody can make any promise. That's the difference. It's my confidence in that person's word, knowing before seeing a single dime, before seeing a red cent, I would move by faith because of the trustworthiness of that person. And that's what Hebrews 11:1 says. Faith is the confidence in God. Faith is the trusting in God. Faith is the assurance that He will deliver on all His promises. Faith, always able to praise God for the things that you have not seen with your own eyes. Faith is able to thank God for things before they take place. Faith gives you the confidence to act before it becomes a reality. Faith means that you go about and do things as if it already happened, though nobody else is able to see it. You see, many people profess their belief, but I want to ask some questions. How does your belief change your lifestyle? How does your belief impact your business dealings? How does your belief transform your relationships? How does your belief turn your home into a haven? How does your belief impact your coworkers, impact your fellow students, impact your neighbors? How does it work? Faith, first and foremost, is the ability to take hold of God's promises before they happen. Faith is the eye that sees what nobody else can see. It's the ear that can hear the unheard. Faith is the mind that can conceive the inconceivable. Faith is the heart that longs for the unexpected. Faith is like two people looking at the same object. One can see it all with clarity, and the other one can't see a thing. You say, what's the difference? Oh, one has a mighty, powerful pair of binoculars, and the other one doesn't. And that's what faith is all about. That's what the difference that faith makes in your life, my life. Let me tell you something. I stake my life on what I'm going to tell you. I stake my life on it. The reason why God's people do not give to the work of God sacrificially is because of fear. And fear is the antithesis of faith. Fear is the opposite of faith. And so what God's children have been doing is that they've been living in fear instead of faith. But the day is coming when you got to get serious about faith. Verse 2, for by faith the men of old gained approval. Not by work, but by faith. When I say they were just like us, I mean it, and you will see it as we get going in this series of messages. They shared all of our weaknesses, and even worse, they were like us in every way, but I want to tell you something else. While they were all like us, they knew one thing that most Christians in this 21st century refuse to accept, and that is they knew what honors God and what does not. That's what they did. They knew that. They understood that. They accepted that. They practiced that. The difference between any two believers is not how many more sermons one can preach than the other. It's not how one can sing better than the other. It is not how many meetings a person can go to. It's not how many boards one can serve on. It is not how many activities one is involved in, Christian or otherwise. No, the difference is this. It is how much more one takes God at His word and the other one doesn't. How one says, I see it because I believe it, and the other one says, I will believe it when I see it. That's the difference. Beloved, listen to me. If there is a distinguishing mark between believers and unbelievers, it is not activities, it is not what they claim. If there is an overriding distinction, it would be daily living out by faith. I know we are sent out to a world that is so totally focused on the visible. I know that. I know that we are sent into a world that is totally focused on what is seen. I know that we are sent into a world that is so totally focused on the importance of only what could be accomplished in this life. We are sent to a world that is totally focused on pleasing self. We are sent into a world that is totally focused on one's comfort and one's convenience. But we must stand as men and women of faith, on biblical faith, not the catch-all phrase of faith, or faith-based. Beloved, whether you know it or not, this is the kind of faith that people are desperately wanting to see lived out. They want to know what it looks like, how it's lived out. But here's the problem for all of us, including your pastor. Here's the problem. We are not able to show them how, because we are more impacted by their thinking than we are able to impact their thinking. We are more impacted by their lifestyle than we are able to impact their lifestyles. We are more impacted by their worldview than we are able to impact theirs. But beloved, if the essence, if the substance, if the heart and soul of faith is obedience, then obedience or lack of it is the only thing that will stand between pleasing God and pleasing self. Obedience is the only thing that will come between living an impactful life or not. Obedience is the only thing that will come between being able to make a difference in the world or not. You see, God said, even in the Old Testament, that obedience is better than sacrifice. Do you know why? Because a person can make a sacrifice without obedience. Oh, but you cannot be obedient without making a sacrifice. The reason these men and women made the list, it was because their obedience led them to sacrifice. But if there's a book written right now that the list has been made, there were other names throughout 2,000 years of Christian history, men and women who were literally dipped in tar and let out as candles for Rome for the sake of Christ. Men and women of faith who gave it all and sacrificed their lives by faith. Countless others could go on that list. As I conclude, I'm going to tell you this. I can never preach on faith without thinking of one of my great heroes. I thank God as a young Christian, somebody introduced me to the biographies of great men and women of God. And I would devour these books and I would read them. And one of my great heroes is George Mueller, a man who had an orphanage in Bristol, England. And there, all of his needs for those boys were supplied through faith alone. Never sent out an appeal letter, never asked anybody for money. He went to the Lord, and the Lord answered his prayers. Time and time and time again, not once so that it can be just incidental. Time and time and time again. One morning, there was no food in the house. When I mean that, there's no food in the storage room, there's no food in the kitchen, there's no food on the table, there was no food anywhere to be seen. But he gathered the boys, as he always did every morning for breakfast, and he began to pray. Lord, thank you for this food that we're about to receive. Now, I hate to tell you about this, but it's the truth. I remember when I read that many years ago, I said, man, if I was one of those boys, I would open one eye and look at the empty plate. And I said, now, what food are you talking about? But you know that he had never had not finished his prayer. A knock came on the door. A local baker comes in and says, Mr. Mueller, God woke me up at 3 o'clock this morning. And he told me to bake an extra batch for your boys. Can you use some fresh bread? He said, yes, we can. And so the bread just coming in, hot, fresh bread for those boys to eat. And they haven't even started biting into the bread. And a knock came on the door, Mr. Mueller, a milkman. And he said, my cart broke down right in front of your orphanage. And I've got to take it to get it fixed. But the milk is going to go sour. Can you use some milk? He said, yeah, I think we can. And those boys had breakfast that morning. Because of faith, of confidence in the one who promised to keep his promise. Beloved, listen to me. The day is coming when only those who have learned to live by faith and walk by faith are going to make it. Are going to make it. And so it is my plea with you today that you say, Lord God, I want to walk by faith and not fear. By faith and not fear. How many of you think that God is honored by this type of faith? Okay, most of you. But I want to tell you something else. That God honors this kind of faith. It honors God, but it's the faith that God honors. Now, beloved, I know from my own personal life what it is like to trust the promise of God and to believe that it is here before it came. I know what it's like in the last 40 years and to see the God of glory always, always keep his word. Always. So the question that I hope will haunt you, haunt me, is, are we willing to be like them? They were just like us. But are we willing to be just like them? Father, in the name of Jesus, the mighty, powerful God, the one of whom says the Apostle Paul in Ephesians 1 that the very power of his resurrection is working in his children today. The very power of ascension is working in us today. Father, remind us afresh that it is faith that honors you and that you are the God who honors faith. In Jesus' name, amen.
4: 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Hey, did you know that the ministry of Dr. Michael Youssef and Leading the Way reaches far beyond this community, right into homes and lives across 6 continents all around the world?
6: I was attracted to Christianity on my own for a long time. When it came to my Islamic faith, I felt that I was walking in the wrong direction. When I was in middle school, I had a friend who brought me a Bible. I lent it from her so I could keep reading it. Even though I didn't understand the whole gospel, I pressed on, reading it over and over again. This went on for years until I discovered the Kingdom Sat channel. They have a wonderful field team who kept calling me to check on my spiritual life. They introduced me to a church and I decided to leave Islam behind. Upon learning this, my husband took to the street. He shouted and said, "She has become a Christian. It is lawful to spill her blood. Whoever wants to kill her, let them do so." I went to the street and shouted, "Yes, I have become a Christian. Whoever wants to kill me, let them come. I am ready." I am now part of many Christian groups online. 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
7: With SRN News, I'm Bob Agnew in Washington. Hurricane Lala weakened on Sunday to a tropical storm after raking Hawaii without making landfall. Governor Josh Green said no one is believed to have died when about 100 homes were swept off their foundations on the Big Island. There was a search and rescue operation underway. Paramedics have been rescued after their vehicles were swept away by the floodwaters. Hawaii County Mayor Kima Alameda says the good news is tropical storm Lala appears to have caused no deaths anywhere.
8: Now 65,000 people don't have electric. I mean, all of this devastation. And right now, there's no reports of storm-related fatalities. And we pray that remains true.
7: The Trump administration is applauding Border Patrol as some amazing statistics have been released.
9: White House Press Secretary Karoline Leavitt taking to her Truth Social page, alerting to the incredible numbers at our southern border with Mexico. She writes, daily apprehensions at the border are down 94% compared to former President Joe Biden's administration and are at the lowest level seen in 30 years.
7: That is Laura Winters reporting. Futures were mixed ahead of a big week on Wall Street for major retailers.
10: The S&P 500 edged 0.1% higher Monday, while the Dow Jones Industrial Average futures slipped 0.2%. NASDAQ futures gained 0.5%. U.S. stocks hit an all-time high last week, despite some recent downbeat data about jobs, and most notably last week, retail spending. Americans unexpectedly pulled back on retail spending in July by the biggest amount in more than a year.
7: That is Bernie Bennett reporting. There appears to be bipartisan support on Capitol Hill for getting rid of daylight saving time. President Trump supports keeping the time across the country the same all year long. On his Truth Social page, the president writes, quote, "People are sick and tired of having to change their clocks twice a year." He calls it a foolish and inconvenient habit. This is SRN News. The Pew Research Center asked Americans about the Ten Commandments.
11: Should public schools display the Decalogue in classrooms? Turns out the country is pretty evenly split on the issue. 50% say yes, 48% no. White evangelical Protestants are the group most likely to favor posting the commandments in the schools. 83% like the idea. Black Protestants come next at 64%, followed by Catholics at 56%, and then white mainline Protestants at 52%. Michael Harrington reporting.
7: In Weimar, Germany, Jewish people are trying to keep Yiddish alive. The annual Yiddish Summer Festival brings hundreds of musicians, students, and scholars to the city, most famous for the ill-fated republic that preceded Nazi Germany. They attended workshops there, concerts, and performances, all celebrating the language, music, and culture of the Ashkenazi Jews, a culture the Nazis sought to destroy, but that continued today. This is SRN News. Here's Rich Thomason now with the Midday Wall Street Business Report.
12: The financial markets are looking forward to this week's earnings reports from some major retailers. Walmart and Target post second quarter results, with Target surging under its new CEO. Of the thousands of lawsuits Meta faces over child safety on its platforms, none may be more consequential than one that goes to trial this week in California. States are seeking extensive financial damages that could, in theory, total as much as $1.4 trillion. They also seek changes in how the company operates Facebook as well as Instagram. A Maryland court has struck down the state's digital advertising tax. The court says it violates the federal Internet Tax Freedom Act and is unconstitutional as well. The decision orders the state to repay digital ad tax money collected from companies like Apple and Google. For the Wall Street Business Report, I'm Rich Thomason.
7: And you'll find more of these stories at srnnews.com.
13: 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It's time to say the Lord's Prayer.
14: Hi, this is Senior Pastor Jesse Herring from Springfield, Illinois, Table of Life Ministries. I love saying the Lord's Prayer. Our Father, which art in heaven, hallowed be thy name. Thy kingdom come. Thy will be done in earth as it is in heaven. Give us this day our daily bread. And forgive us our debts as we forgive our debtors. Lead us not into temptation, but deliver us from evil. For thine is the kingdom, the power, and the glory forever. Amen.
15: Well, hey there, friends. Welcome to another exciting edition of Equipped with Chris Brooks. I hope you had a great weekend. Strap on your seatbelt. We're going to navigate through the contours of culture, as always, with the lens of the biblical worldview on. Before we do that, let me remind you, this is the day that the Lord has made. He has given it as a gift so that you and I can rejoice and be glad in it. So let's do just that. Let's follow the words of the Apostle Paul. Let's rejoice in the Lord always. And again, I say rejoice. But there is no shortage of topics in our current cultural discourse for us to be able to discuss. They range from global affairs to social change. But one of the most important conversations that's happening right now is in the sports world. And for those of you like myself who are sports fans and follow sports pretty closely, you know that one of the conversations that's happening surrounding the WNBA, Women's National Basketball Association, is concerning a statement made by Sophie Cunningham. Now, if you've not heard that name before, she plays for the Indiana Fever. She's a guard who plays for the Indiana Fever, and she is growing in popularity and, might I say, some controversy as well. One of the more controversial aspects of her public persona came out a few weeks ago on July 28th, to be exact, where a long formed piece in ESPN's magazine, they published on their online magazine, profile on Sophie Cunningham. Again, she's a player who's growing in popularity. ESPN wanted to interview her and to do a full expose on her life. Well, in the midst of it, there was a statement that really was only a couple sentences long, but it ended up creating a firestorm around transgenderism. And today I want to talk about transgenderism, not just from the perspective of sports, though this will be our jumping off point, but I want to talk about it with the question in mind of how do we as Christians address this topic with grace and truth. And I want to hear from you at 877-LIVE-675. This 877-548-3675. I'm going to read to you what Sophie Cunningham said, and I want to hear from you. Do you believe that her statement models for us the grace and truth that we need to exhibit? And I pull on this from a few passages. Obviously, John 1:27 tells us that we're supposed to speak, that Jesus Christ brings both grace and truth. That the law came through Moses, Christ has given us grace and truth. So I see those two virtues as not being mutually exclusive, but going hand in hand with one another. And later on, Paul writes in the book of Ephesians that we're supposed to, as Christians, speak the truth in love. So this thought of truth and love going together seems to be a very biblical one. But how do we do it as it pertains to the thorny conversations surrounding transgenderism? And I want to say this on the front end of our conversation. There's a whole host of people who listen to Equip. There's a broad listening audience. And so no doubt there are those of you who are processing through these realities in your own personal life, in your family, and I'd love to hear from you on how you have had the conversations balancing grace and truth surrounding transgenderism. So let me just read to you what Sophie Cunningham said. She said in the midst of the ESPN article again published on her, she said, I get a lot of negative feedback about me hating trans. I am like, I never once said that. I think that I am here to extend love. But I also think with that love is truth, being honest. And I want to protect young girls in a locker room or young girls in sports who shouldn't have to go against biological men. This is what Sophie Cunningham said. What we're not here to debate is what you may think about her as a player. I'm not at all interested in that conversation today, though I do follow the WNBA pretty closely, have my favorite teams, favorite players from a sports perspective. That's not the discussion. The discussion is her statement, does her statement model for us or give us a healthy balance of what grace and truth looks like in this discussion? Again, I kind of butchered reading that. Let me read it again. She says, I get a lot of negative feedback about me hating trans. And I'm like, I never once said that. I think that I'm here to extend love. But I also think that with that love is truth, being honest. And I want to protect young girls in a locker room or young girls in sports who shouldn't have to go against biological men. Well, that created, again, a firestorm of conversation around what is a woman. And again, I will say this, that our society's inability to define what a woman is excruciatingly disingenuous. It creates a sense that this is an ambiguous question that we have been able to clearly answer since the dawn of humanity, the difference between a man or a woman. And all of these things have only become a confusing conversation of recent when we have decided that biological facts matter less than a person's emotional opinion or the ability for self-expression. What is interesting to me, though, is that we put transgenderism or gender conversations into their own category, a category that we don't assign or allow for anything else. We don't allow a person to have self-expression on their age. I'm not saying that people don't try to do it, but we don't allow that to happen for somebody to simply pick an age, any age, and say, this is what I believe to be true, and everybody else has to adjust to it. We don't allow people to have that concerning other things that are highly debatable, like race and ethnicity. We have more stringent rules around that, even, than we do around gender and sexuality. We certainly don't allow people to decide on any test or any academic course what their opinion of truth is. We understand the world of facts when it comes to laws and academics and all of these things. But yet when it comes to gender, it seems to be that this is such an ambiguous area. And so I'm asking for your opinion, 877-LIVE-675, 877-548-3675. How should we respond to this? And as Christians, how do we balance grace and truth? Now, one of the things that I want to focus in on is that Sophie Cunningham said that this was common sense. And there's been a lot of pushback on that, where several highly noted journalists have said, hey, this is not a common sense discussion, that this is something that is complicated and confusing, and we need to leave space for it to be complicated and confusing. And I will simply say it is not complicated and confusing when it comes to the use of science in this conversation. It is only one that is complicated and confusing, again, when we are strictly talking through the emotions of a person and how they want to see themselves from the perspective of self-expression. What I find to be disappointing, and I'm willing to hear some pushback on this, I think that this is a great opportunity for some of the major Christian athletic ministries to have official statements on transgender participation in competitive sports. But my research shows me that this has been a missed opportunity. Organizations like the Fellowship of Christian Athletes, Athletes in Action, I've not been able to see an official statement on the participation of transgender athletes in women's sports. And I do think that it disproportionately hurts women. What we won't see are the records and accomplishments of men being threatened because of this. Letting transgender athletes participate in sports based off of their own self-identification of their gender and sexuality. What I do think is that you're going to have more and more women who lose opportunities, whose records are going to be replaced. Much has been made over the athlete Leah Thomas. Leah Thomas, who became famous because of going through hormonal therapy, was at the University of Pennsylvania and was a nominal, an exceptional competitor on men's teams. But then once Leah Thomas, who used to be William Thomas, by the way, went through hormonal therapy, began to just crush records. It did a number of very record-shattering dominant performances in the area of swimming. And what this led to was Leah Thomas being lauded by Sports Illustrated, ESPN, ABC, and was actually nominated for the National Collegiate Women's Athlete of the Year. And you think about what that means for women who have been in athletics, to have William Thomas become Leah Thomas and then get nominated to become the Woman of the Year for the National Collegiate Athletic Association, I think is pretty unfair to women athletes. And so while I think that the science on this is very clear, all of this has to find itself in a relational conversation. So how do we balance truth and love? That's the question of the day. 877-548-3675. We're going to take our first break. You can also chime in on social media, Facebook and Twitter. Question of the day is there. In the second half of our show, we're going to be joined by a wonderful guest who knows this particular journey really well and has helped to be a voice of common sense, biblical faith, and love. So you don't want to miss the entire program. But we wanted to dedicate these first two segments of the program to you, being able to let your voice be heard and known. So you give us a call, 877-548-3675. We're going to take a short break. While we're away, visit our website, equipradio.org. We'll be right back.

0: from Mark Jobe titled The Secret of Contentment. And remember, if you ever miss one of these programs on the radio, you can always catch up online at boldsteps.org. Mark, let's talk about our Bold Step gift. One of the biggest barriers people face when it comes to faith is the problem of suffering. If God is good, why is there so much pain in the world? You encounter this question, don't you?
1: So many times, and sometimes in a very intense way with tears coming down someone's face, they ask something like, how could this happen? Why did God allow this? If God is good, why did He allow this to happen? And those are tough questions, especially when we're suffering loss. But Lee Strobel tackles that head on.
0: Yeah, he's done us a good favor here, hasn't
1: yeah.
0: he?
1: Yeah. In his book, A Case for Faith, he talks about, since evil and suffering exist, how can God be loving? But he tackles a lot of tough issues like that that may be holding you back from talking to people, or maybe as you've talked to people, you encounter these questions, don't know how to answer. Like, do miracles contradict science? Can they be true? What about evolution versus creation? How does that work together? Is it offensive to claim that Jesus is the only way? Would a loving God really send people to hell? A lot of things like that that sometimes people get stuck on, or maybe people have asked you as a believer and you're like, oh, let me get back to you. This is a great book that we would love to put in your hands.
0: Yes, and Lee was a man without faith, did not believe in God. He was an investigative journalist and decided to tackle the topic. And lo and behold, he's a preeminent apologist for the Christian faith now.
1: So he was in Chicago, and it was his own journey exploring Christianity that he realized, wow, this is true, as he dug more into it. And he's been a great apologist for the faith.
0: Yes, indeed. 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
2: No one forces you to listen here, and yet, here you are. 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Maybe not everyone can. Maybe you're just a little unsure about what it means to give. That's a question you can consider today. If what we do has been a blessing, then maybe it's worth the choice to consider. Every day we believe, God is asking us to encourage. Maybe He's been asking you to do the same for us. Just imagine if we all made the choice to encourage. What that would do for your family, neighbors, city. 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You could choose to do something more than just imagine. You could actually give. 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
3: 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Faith Fellowship Church is at 102 West Jackson in Tennessee, Illinois. 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

0: Jimmy, and I'm from Ashland. I love all the messages, especially like listening to Janet Parshall. Also, all the different sermons that are around. It's just another outreach. It helps people to hear the good news of Jesus Christ. It's just another avenue of sharing the gospel.
1: Hey, I really like listening to WLUJ. My wife and I have listened to it over the years now, and we get so much enjoyment from it. But no matter where you're at, the music or the preaching, you're going to come away lifted and inspired.
2: Hello, my name is Sandy, and I love WLUJ. From early morning, and it's on all the time, until noonish or 12:30, and then I'm back on again about 2. I love the speakers, and I've been introduced to Mark and Friends, and I really am enjoying that. It's been a mainstay of encouragement in our lives for many years. When my husband passed away, it was a real comfort. There were several different programs that talked about strength, God's strength, and comfort. Even the interview programs talked a little bit about it during that time. Maybe I was just more aware of it then. And I got a sweet card from the station with everybody signing it. And in the late night, it was a help.
3: What happens when the sun, moon, and earth align perfectly? It partially depends on where you are, but if you're in the right place at the right time, you get to experience a total solar eclipse. It's an event known as totality.

0: Last Wednesday brought a total solar eclipse for parts of Russia, Greenland, Iceland, and northern Spain. In many other places, the eclipse could be observed technically, but it was only partial. And you'd have to know the partial eclipse was coming to even notice. Isn't that often how it is when God is doing something big outside our line of sight? Today, there are several epicenters of revival happening in places we cannot observe directly, like Iran or much of the global south. But that does not mean the Lord will not bring a spiritual awakening to North America. It's happened before. So let's join our hearts together and pray, Lord, do it again. Welcome to Haven today. I'm David Wolin, sharing the great story that's all about Jesus. Today we begin a new series. We're calling it Born Again, the Message of the Great Awakening. We're going to be telling one of the most important true stories of history for evangelical Christians today. It's a story that many of us know far too little about. And this week, we'll tell the story by focusing on the message of the person who was on both sides of the Atlantic, the key figure that God used to light the fires of revival. We'll be telling the story of George Whitefield, and in the process, we'll be catching the wider story of what God was doing across the Atlantic. This is one of my favorite topics, not just because it's such a great story, and it is, but it's because it translates so well into the here and now. God has not brought revival only one time in history, but again and again and again, across the centuries, across cultures, across denominations, and across the whole world. And my goal by the end of this series, my hope and prayer is that each listener, hearing what God has done in history, the history of the Western world in which we still live, that this will kindle a desire in our hearts for God to do it again, to bring a new season of repentance and revival across our world. And one of the best ways that we can do that, looking back and remembering what God has done, is to take a look at the story. What was it like in those early days as George Whitefield began to preach?
1: Whitefield is well known for his field preaching, outdoor preaching, and sometimes it is because people are hostile to him and won't let him preach in their churches. But from the beginning, most commonly, it's just because he's attracting these huge crowds in a time when you're, you know, a big church would seat maybe 500 people. And so he's attracting thousands of people. And then it's not too long, especially when he goes to London, that he's attracting crowds that are reported, you know, 10,000, 20,000, 40,000.
0: That's Dr. Thomas Kidd. He's a leading expert. He's a trained historian who is also an evangelical Christian. And his expertise is in this period of history. And he'll join us to help tell the true story of what God did during the Great Awakening. And alongside this, I'm excited to share with you a little bit of a trailer from a film about the Great Awakening. It helps bring this true story to life.
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8: Arise, O sleeper! Awaken!
0: Yep. I got pretty excited when I heard this film was being made by none other than Sight and Sound. They are famous for what they do on the stage in theatrical productions, but this is truly a movie, not a play caught on film. And it does tell the true story of George Whitefield. And that's with a nuance, because the story is told through the vantage point of another famous man in history, Benjamin Franklin, who was Whitefield's friend. But he remained unconverted and unmoved by the gospel. The combination of Whitefield's clear articulation of biblical truth, how so many responded, and yet seeing how one person's heart could remain cold is convicting, moving, and powerful. This is an amazing film. I'd love to send it to you. It's called A Great Awakening, and we have it here on DVD. It's our way of saying thank you for your support of Haven today. 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

0: This is Haven Today. I'm David Wolin, and with me today is an expert on the subject that we're giving our focus to this week. With me is Dr. Thomas Kidd. He is research professor of church history at Midwestern Baptist Theological Seminary. And Dr. Kidd, welcome to Haven Today.
1: Thanks for having me.
0: So this is fascinating to me. I was just reading your bio a few minutes ago, and I knew because I've read some of your books that you're an expert in church history, especially the period of the Great Awakening and early American history. But I didn't know that you got your PhD under George Marsden, who also has written some pretty significant biographies. In fact, I've read his biography on Jonathan Edwards, and you have written extensively about people from that same era. So just give us a little background in terms of where your expertise is and what fascinates you about this period.
1: I did work with Professor Marsden, and that was an amazing experience to be able to go to Notre Dame. And I was actually his main research assistant for the Jonathan Edwards biography. So that was just amazing. I mean, that was so influential for me. And I started working on the Puritans, and then my second book, Project Rule, was really where I got into the Great Awakening itself. I did an overview of the Great Awakening, especially in America. And then in 2014, I did a biography of George Whitefield, who's the most influential evangelist of the first Great Awakening.
0: And that period is where we're going to give our focus. And for anybody that is unfamiliar, soon they'll get acquainted with this. But I think the backdrop is helpful because, if we remember studying this period, maybe in history, we're thinking about the spiritual fervor that seemed to sweep through the colonies. And it wasn't just the colonies. It was happening in England and abroad. So the Lord was doing something even across the Atlantic Ocean. But if we just think about it that way, we're sort of missing the backdrop because that's hardly what it was like before the fires of revival begin to spread, right? So I think that's actually maybe a helpful place to start. Can you describe the world, both of England, where George Whitefield was born and grew up, but also the colonies before the awakening began?
1: Yeah, I think that, Whitefield is a Church of England minister, and so the Church of England is the official national church in England. But because of its state affiliation, it tends to be, somewhat corrupt, and the pastors are on the state payroll, and there's just a lot of problems with it, and it needs to be revive for sure. In the colonies at the time, especially the southern colonies are officially affiliated with the Church of England. And then in New England, it's a little more interesting situation because the New England colonies had been founded by the Puritans, Massachusetts and Connecticut and so forth. But they were founded in the 1630s. And so you fast forward 100 years to the outbreak of the Great Awakening in the 1730s. And there definitely had been spiritual decline in the New England colonies. Whitefield is entering a situation where it's not like they're just pagans or something like that. I mean, these are people who know the Bible. I mean, you have this kind of weird situation where you have a lot of unconverted people, but they had grown up in church and they knew their Bible really well, but they weren't born again. I mean, that's sort of the center of Whitefield's audience is churched, but unconverted people.
0: Okay. So that's the backdrop, and we are painting with pretty broad brushes here. Now let's rewind the clock and let's dig into this story of this particular man, and it's interesting the way that his story develops. His relationships sort of touch on the who's who, really, of the entire Great Awakening. But where did Whitefield begin? What kind of a family and situation was he born into?
1: Yeah, he's in kind of a nominal Anglican Church of England family in England, and difficult family situation. His father died, his mother got remarried, but it became clear in his teens that he had a phenomenal talent for public speaking and for acting. Mm-hmm. It was just a talent that God gave him, but he wasn't converted. And so the theater at that time had kind of a sketchy reputation. You know, it wasn't a reputable kind of career, but, you know, you also had, you know, the Shakespearean tradition of great theater and everything. So he ended up being able to go to Oxford University as a servitor or a servant. And so he would basically do chores for the richer students, but it was a way for him to be able to go. And I think even then he thought he might become a pastor. But like I said before, I mean, the Church of England, to be a vicar or a priest in the Church of England was a social status kind of thing, as much as any kind of spiritual commitment. So certainly there was no assumption that people would be converted or, you know, spirit-filled to be a minister. And so for him, it was kind of, well, I know I'm really good at public speaking, so maybe I'll be a minister. But the Lord had other plans for him, and he ends up getting converted at Oxford University.
0: So it's kind of like an upward social path for him to escape the world that he'd known and maybe climb the social ladder a bit. And at this point, this is fascinating to me. I love it when we can see this in people's stories, how the Lord doesn't waste your background. You know, he's doing something that you don't know about. And Whitfield, even in a place like the theaters of the 1700s, you know, body as they were, yet he was learning this skill that God was going to harness and do something incredible with. I think that's worthy of note. But at university at Oxford, some relationships begin there. He begins to meet people, and the Lord begins to turn his heart and his life.
1: Yeah, he famously gets affiliated with what's called the Holy Club. That's kind of a term of, you know, of derision towards these people, because the non-evangelical students thought they were, you know, weird and too serious about God and everything. But it included John Wesley and Charles Wesley, who are better known as founders of the Methodist Church. It's interesting the timing, because the Wesleys were not converted at that time either.
0: Exactly. But fascinating?
1: Yeah, but they were all kind of realizing at the same time that their Anglican faith tended towards moralism and, you know, lots of sort of spiritual rigor, but they knew that there was something missing at the center, that they didn't actually know the Lord.
0: Yes.
1: They thought, well, I'm just going to keep trying harder and harder and somehow, you know, win the Lord's approval or something. So it was a very works-oriented kind of thing. However, the Wesleys and the other, you know, Holy Club or Methodist, you know, club members, they knew enough to introduce Whitfield to some really great spiritual classics, and among other things, taught Whitfield that the most important thing was to be born again. Even though the Wesleys are sort of mentoring him, Whitfield actually ends up getting converted earlier than the Wesleys do, and that is through all this devotional reading that he does in the Puritans and all this. And so Whitfield at Oxford ends up having this really long, drawn out, dramatic, but in many ways difficult and even troubling kind of conversion experience, where he's fasting for months on end, and he develops health problems and
0: his health declines, right?
1: Yeah, but then he finally realizes, you know, he just can't add anything. I mean, he can't bring anything to the table, and he sort of flings himself on his bed and he, you know, just surrenders his life to the Lord. And so he's converted. And then the Wesleys are going to be converted a couple of years later, mm-hmm. most famously when John goes to the Aldersgate meeting in London and says, "My heart was strangely warmed." The Lord is, you know, it's moving in these guys' lives, you know, kind of simultaneously. They're trying to figure things out. None of them have kind of all the answers, but the Lord draws them ultimately to faith all within a few years of each other.
0: So I know some of the Wesleys' story. They head off to do missionary work in the southern colonies of the U.S. Unconverted, I believe, at that point. That yeah. So they have some difficulties, even more so than they expected. But in the meantime, Whitfield, he's you know, and he's finishing up his studies, and at some point he begins to enter into preaching, and there's something a little different about him, isn't there?
1: Yeah. I mean, it's a convergence of, he has this God-given natural talent that he saw even before he was converted. And then the conversion and the anointing of the Holy Spirit, I mean, just turn him into this, you know, phenomenon of a preacher that the Church of England had hardly ever seen before. And so he begins preaching in the mid-1730s, and just naturally, I mean, people are coming from all over to hear him preach, and it's mm-hmm. pretty quick that he begins attracting crowds that are bigger than the church where he's right. preaching. I mean, it's beyond standing room, and so Whitfield is well known for his field preaching, outdoor preaching, and sometimes it is because people are hostile to him and won't let him preach in their churches. But from the beginning, most commonly, it's just because he's attracting these huge crowds in a time when you're, you know, a big church would seat maybe 500 people. And so he's attracting thousands of people. And then it's not too long, especially when he goes to London, that he's attracting crowds that are reported, you know, 10,000, 20,000, 40,000. Yeah. I mean, in one case in London, there's a report at Hyde Park, there's a reported crowd of 80,000 people. And of course, there's no amplification.
0: Yeah. Let's just put this in context, right? So we just finished not too long ago watching the World Cup, you know, packed stadiums of maybe up to 80,000 or less than. Imagine the power goes out in one of those stadiums. That's how many people are there. There's one guy on a stage who speaks at the top of his voice. It sounds impossible, you know, to us that anybody could have heard him, let alone all of them hear him. And that seems to be some of the fascination, certainly later with Benjamin Franklin, that God had gifted him with just this phenomenal, unusual, dare I say, maybe freakish voice that could just be heard for so far.
1: Yeah, I mean, he had to have just been phenomenally loud. I mean, there's just no way around that. He also trained in the theater and knew how to project his voice for dramatic effect. And so he knew those techniques as well. And I think if there were 80,000 people there, they could not all hear him. I mean, you don't want to, oversell this, but there's no doubt that he's assembling crowds, non-military settings that are larger than probably any crowds ever in human history. I mean, so that's part of the drama of this is like, nobody's ever seen settings like this before.
0: Yes, Whitfield was drawing them in a sense because he was kind of a phenomenon, but the Lord was drawing people. I mean, there was a stirring going on and a fire was being lit and people had no idea how far that blaze was going to go. But we'll pick it up tomorrow. And so, Dr. Kidd, thanks so much for being with us and sharing from this true story of how God has worked in history.
1: Thank you, David.
0: This is Haven Today. I'm David Wolin. Dr. Thomas Kidd will be back again with us tomorrow, and we'll begin to get into the moment when Whitfield's ministry takes off. That happened first in England and then in the colonies as the Lord brings revival into a moment in history when it seemed as though the church was dying. But the Lord began to awaken people, and the church was renewed. This is the work the Lord does over and over in history, and I'd love for you to be inspired with this true story through the film A Great Awakening. We have it on DVD here at Haven. It's our way of saying thank you for your gift of ministry support. You can give by phone at 865-HAVEN, 865-HAVEN, or online, haventoday.org, haventoday.org. I'm David Wolin. Won't you come back again next time? We'll be keeping it all about Jesus. It's the great story. Here on Haven Today.
2: With SRN News, I'm Bob Agnew in Washington. President Trump is asking the Pentagon to reduce military exercises U.S. conducts each year with South Korea.
3: President Trump taking to his Truth Social page, stating he has instructed Secretary of War Pete Hegseth to substantially reduce the military drills we do with that country. The president saying, based on my very good relationship with Kim Jong-un of North Korea, I am not happy with the fact the U.S. has long ago agreed to participate in joint military exercises with South Korea. These exercises are not only costly, but send a signal that is totally inappropriate and hostile to a country that, as long as Donald J. Trump has been president, has been unthreatening and respectful.
2: And that is correspondent Laura Winters. Lala skirts Hawaii's Big Island. Here's correspondent Donna Warder with an update on the storm.
4: Lala skirted Hawaii's Big Island without making landfall as a hurricane, and now it's weakened to a tropical storm. But hurricane specialist Larry Kelly of the National Hurricane Center says Lala is still punishing the Big Island and drenching several of Hawaii's other islands.
5: Rainfall totals in excess of 30 inches have been reported on the eastern side of the island, of the Big Island, damaging winds as well.
4: Tropical storm conditions have spread westward from Maui to Oahu and Kauai. Governor Josh Green says more than 60,000 households are without power. Three hospitals have switched to generator power. There's a search and rescue mission after flash floods swept several occupied homes off their foundations in Hawaii County. I'm Donna Warder.
2: An American tourist has been killed by a lightning strike on Sicily's Mount Etna that happened while hiking Europe's largest volcano following a period of intense activity. Recently, the 29-year-old man from Kansas was rescued by a helicopter after being struck Sunday evening in an exposed barren area. This is SRN News. New poll charts approval of gay marriage, and we could look at it from correspondent Michael Harrington.
6: Sweden is the country where the most people think homosexual unions are a good thing, 92%. The Netherlands come in second at 89%. Spain checks in at 87%. On the other end of the spectrum, opposition to gay marriage is strongest in Nigeria, where the population is split between Muslims and Christians, 97%. It's also very unpopular in Indonesia, Kenya, and Malaysia. Michael Harrington reporting.
2: A surrogate mother who gave birth in Texas to a California couple's child is now embroiled in a legal battle. She gave birth to a boy with a severe birth defect and is attempting to gain custody of that child. The birth came after a judge in Texas ordered a hospital to provide life-sustaining care for the baby. The surrogate says a couple pressured her to have an abortion after learning about the diagnosis. This is SRN News.
7: 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WLUJ.
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11: Bibliophiles and readers across the fruited plain, unite, because the time has arrived for another edition of Rosie's Book Club 2.0 here at the Radio Backyard Fence. Today, your observations, comments, questions, and reaction to the story by a man named George MacDonald. The story is titled The Wise Woman. If you have read it, I want to hear from you today. If you have not, that's okay. You will benefit from the conversation straight ahead. From the heart to the heart and for the heart of good stories well told, Dr. Rosalie DeRose is standing by. She's brought a guest from her classroom with her. This is going to be so good. We shouldn't be allowed to have this much fun on the radio, but it's going to happen right here. It won't be as good without your participation. So here's the number, 877-548-3675. If you want to be a part of the discussion, ask a question, make a comment, 877-548-3675. Find all of our contact information at the website, chrisfabrylive.org. 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Dr. Rosalie DeRose is retired professor of literature at Moody Bible Institute. She taught full-time more than 50 years, earned her MA in English from Northeastern Illinois University, MDiv from Trinity, PhD in language, literacy, and rhetoric from the University of Illinois at Chicago. She is the author of Unseduced and Unshaken, The Place of Dignity in a Woman's Choices, which is still in print after 14 years. Rosie, welcome back. How you doing?
12: It's wonderful to be here, Chris, as always. And I always smile when you say those things.
11: And here's who you've brought with you, a junior at Moody Bible Institute studying linguistics and biblical languages, with the hope of serving in Bible translation. Joanna Odine from Yorkville, Illinois, is passionate about all things language and literature. Joanna, welcome to the program. How are you doing today?
13: I'm doing good. Thank you, Chris.
11: Tell me more about that, studying linguistics and biblical languages. If you were to look down the road 10, 15, 20 years, where do you want to be and what do you want to be doing?
13: Well, my hope would be to be in some other part of the world serving on a Bible translation project.
11: Fantastic. Any particular place, if you could throw a dart and say, I'd love to go here, where would it be?
13: Oh, I'm not really sure yet. I'll go wherever God sends me, but I kind of have an interest in like the region, like this, the Stans and Russia and that area. Okay. So.
14: Excellent.
12: And she was in Guatemala this summer, Chris, doing translation
14: work. Yeah, what did
12: work.
14: You do in Guatemala?
13: I was working with a missionary friend. She was translating these video discipleship materials from English into Spanish, and I have connections with a Spanish-speaking church here in the Chicago area, so my church was kind of helping her church with part of the translation process, and I got to be down there for a while helping and then organizing volunteers back here.
14: So. Fantastic. So, Rosie, tell me about Joanna. Why did you invite her here today?
12: Well, I had two people in mind. One was my brother Fred, who had just read it and loved it, and he's a very careful reader. But I know that you always say to professors on the air is intimidating. I'm about as intimidating as a rutabaga, but that's another thought. So I began to think, and Joanna was in my last class I taught at Moody, Images of Christ, and she's just exceptionally insightful, and she's willing to talk. So she was, and she's humble. She just was wonderful in interpreting literature. And so I thought, oh, why not? You know, there's you have to be careful with that. You don't know if they'll, you know, talk. And she did. So she talked all the time, and not in an obnoxious way, in a very good way. So yeah. And I knew she'd understand well and be able to bring something to the table. And it's a good thing to have somebody young on the air. So
14: I agree. Yeah. She, and the fact that she's smarter than both of us put together, yeah. You know, that helps.
12: It helps.
14: Too. Okay, so let's begin then. The Wise Woman, very short book, is not very long at all. Tell me about George MacDonald and why you chose this book.
12: Well, first of all, I just absolutely love the book. I've loved it for years and years and years. I do not equally love all of MacDonald. He tended to be a little bit polemic. In other words, principles of wisdom. His novels are not all successful as literary fiction. But, of course, he wrote some wonderful fantasties. Lilith are his two best novels, and his children's stories are wonderful. But this is, I have never concealed the fact that I regarded him as my master, wrote C.S. Lewis of George MacDonald. Indeed, I fancy I have never written a book in which I did not quote from him, which is really true. You can see MacDonald in Lewis often. Indeed, he figures as one of the angel guides in The Great Divorce. And then G.K. Chesterton said that the book that made the greatest difference in his whole existence and made him see things in a certain way was The Princess and the Goblin. So he was an obscure Scotsman living during the age of Dickens and Thackeray. He became much more well-known in the United States. He began to be published by Erdmans in a
14: he
12: couple
14: of...
12: He had
14: a big, long beard, too, didn't he?
12: Yes, he had a big, long beard. His dates are 1824 to 1905, so obviously he was not a contemporary of Lewis's. Lewis was born in 1898. And they say he had an almost perfect relationship with his father, who was the earthly root of all his wisdom. And this is a book about wisdom. So he was prepared in an unusual way to teach about the relationship between the father and the son as central to our lives. He actually wrote poetry, novels, literary criticism, and children's tales. And he's talked about, you know, for children from 9 to 90 or 8 to 80. And his sermons are actually very, very good, too. He reacted to rigid Calvinism, and so he was actually, his salary was lowered. He was a very ill-paid cleric. His salary was lowered because they said he preached too much on the mercy of God, which is very funny. So he managed to limp along a little bit longer, and then he embarked on a life of lecturing, tutoring, occasional preaching, and odd jobs. Was always poor, but always optimistic. Had 11 children, four of whom preceded him in death. And he was immensely popular as a speaker, and he toured America to crowds that would be in relationship to you know, numbers of the time, like rock concerts today. He remained poor his whole life. Very good friend of Lewis Carroll's, and yes. The very famous picture of Alice from Alice in Wonderland is modeled after one of his daughters. And his biggest theme was obedience to God. He said, "We are no more to think, what would I like to do? But what would the living one have me do?" And Lewis said he seemed like a very sunny man, and he was generous toward his friends, hospitable to strangers, and very responsible to his children, deeply in love with his wife, whom he sorrowfully awaited reunion with when she died 3 years before him. And this just takes the cake. MacDonald's son commented, They give so realistic a picture of domestic and widely shared happiness, so simple, faithful, and happy were this father and mother, so full their lives of pathos and humor. Wow. Isn't that wonderful?
14: That's a picture pulling back the cover of their lives.
12: Yeah.
14: One of his biographers said that his theology, see if you agree with this, his theology celebrated the rediscovery of God as Father, mm-hmm. and sought to encourage an intuitive response to God and Christ through quickening his readers' spirits in their reading of the Bible and their perception of nature. Do you agree with that?
12: Oh, yeah, I absolutely do. And of course, we have a theme inside this story of the importance of story and narrative. And when you think how great the narrative of the scripture is, I think what he is trying to do is to get delight back into the Christian life, into obedience, and into obviously the reading of scripture. There are theological little nuances that are not quite a straight line in McDonald, but I don't worry about them.
14: Joanna, is there anything you disagree with so far? Anything you want to bang the table and say, no, that's not right?
13: I don't have any disagreements.
14: Okay. All right. Well, we're going to get to them. We're going to get to those because in our next segment, we're going to open this book, The Wise Woman. And here's the number, 877-548-3675. If you have read this and you have a question or a comment, or if you haven't, and you are listening along to this story that was written, I think it was published in 1875, The Lost Princess, A Double Story is the other title of that, The Wise Woman, 877-548-3675.
10: Friend, let's be honest. When you're hurting, it's hard to think about anyone else. But 1 Peter 4:1 says, since Christ suffered and underwent pain, you must have the same attitude he did. When your body suffers, sin loses its power. On the cross, Jesus showed us how. In his agony, he prayed for his executioners, gave hope to a dying thief, and made sure his mother was cared for. Even in pain, he noticed others and loved them. With God's grace, you can too. When you lift your eyes to see the needs around you, something shifts. Sin's pull loosens, and you become more like Jesus. Your pain isn't wasted. God sees it. He's using it to bring healing to you and to those you touch.
15: Are you the cup half empty person? Or is the cup half full? Honestly, it's easy for each of us to grumble and complain at times about circumstances or people in our life. Can a negative person become more positive? The answer is yes. God's attributes are love, joy, peace, and the list goes on. The Bible describes these qualities as the fruit of God's Spirit living within us. 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Maybe you've tried to be positive in your own strength, but were tired of trying to keep up a facade. Jesus Christ died on the cross to provide forgiveness and hope. Through faith in Christ, we enter a relationship with God. 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
14: Rosie's Book Club 2.0 is in session. Today we're talking about The Wise Woman by George MacDonald. You can find out more about the book club at chrisfabrylive.org. And know this, by the end of the hour, we're going to tell you the next book, which will be in October for our book club, Rosie's Book Club. So make sure you stay with us. Rosalie DeRosay is a retired professor of literature, author, and she's brought along with her Joanna Odine, who's a junior at Moody Bible Institute. And I told her in the break, we're going to throw you into the middle of the deep end of the pool here, Joanna, because I'm going to ask you this big question. What the wise woman, what in the world is this story all about? What do you say?
13: Well, that's a great question. I would say that the story is about kind of two things. It's about parenting in one sense, and then also how the wise woman, who is kind of like a Christ type in the story, undertakes to redeem these two little girls who have kind of had both the result of bad parenting and their sinful natures working in them. And so the wise woman is trying to, first of all, to show them the ugly parts of themselves that they don't see, and then to offer them the way to be redeemed from that.
14: And in doing that, then, as you read it, you can't help but see yourself as the person who needs that kind of change too, right?
13: Oh, yes. Yeah, that was definitely one of the things that I remembered most about reading this novel for the first time in Dr. De Rosé's class was, even a particular scene where Agnes is shown herself inside of the globe, where she's kind of just stuck with only herself. She's a very self-centered and conceited child. She's not out of control, or she doesn't lose her temper like Rosamund does, but she's very conceited. And so the wise woman puts her into just this ball where she can only see herself. The only thing she can see is her own reflection, and she just is stuck with herself, and she realizes how just not pleasant of a person she is to be stuck with forever. So, it definitely shows you yourself. But
16: it shows your wormy heart, regardless. It's a quote right out of the book, your wormy heart. Yes. I love that.
14: So the two girls, then, one is born of royalty. She's the princess. Mm-hmm. And the other is as a shepherd and shepherdess as parents. So they're wildly different from class, but they both have the same problem, basically, right?
16: They do. They're both. Narcissism can happen anywhere.
13: Yeah.
16: And it looks, Joanna and I were talking before we came on the air, and, you know, they look so different because Rosamund is an insufferable brat. You know, I mean, she's just horrible. She just shrieks all the time, and it takes the bulk of the
14: she
16: book.
14: She throws the rabbit. What's the thing about throwing a rabbit in her mom's face?
16: We talked about that, about her cruelty to animals. And I thought, Joanna, I said, boy, this is a hard detail to put in a children's book, but you had a very good to say about that. Go ahead.
13: I think because, by the end of the story, we can see that Rosamund is fully redeemed and fully restored to being a pleasant person, and Agnes is not. And so I think MacDonald puts that detail about that animal cruelty in there so that you don't just start pitying Rosamund from the beginning. He wants you to see how grotesque she is, just like just like Agnes. And there might be a temptation to just say, she had horrible parents, and so she has no culpability. But MacDonald never does that. The wise woman never treats them that way, even though she recognizes the failures of the parents and places blame on the parents for their failures. She also is saying, they're sinful and they need to be changed. Their hearts are what need to be changed.
16: In fact, she says to the parents of Rosamund, you're 50% of the problem. She doesn't say they're all of the problem. They're horrible parents.
13: Oh, yeah.
16: And in fact, we were talking about the issue of these two types of children. I think every parent should read this, honestly, because their children are represented everywhere. And I just read a line in Chris. You can correct this. I'm not a parent, so it's very smug of me to say this. I've always said my children would be serial killers, so let's just get that on the table. But, you know, that this is the worst generation of parenting that maybe has ever been. And a lot of it is because they don't care enough to correct. Mm-hmm. They don't care enough to be consistent. They allow the coaxing. So here's this child that, do the parents even love her, the king and queen? They're not involved with her.
13: There's no indication that they ever show her love on a personal level other than giving her things.
16: And then there's this shepherd and shepherdess that can't give anything, live remotely. But the trouble is this child has grown up with so much self-satisfaction. She's so smug. And
13: they talked about how the parents would just repeat everything she said as if it was the smartest thing.
16: Yeah. And my child is so graceful. And in fact, they when they finally have Rosamund in their home, she's really got some of the same faults of their child, but they think are awful in Rosamund, but their own child was just wonderful.
13: There's a part where the shepherdess says, man, this girl, she's almost as conceited as And then she stops because she was about to say Agnes, but
12: But she holds herself back. and it's that issue of if we love our children, we correct them, you know. And I think of children that are raised on screens today and completely ignored and indulged and, in fact, shut up with screens. And, of course, mm-hmm. you know I have to always get that in there, Chris.
14: Yeah, of course.
12: But we got to have the anti-screen statement. Yeah. So, yes. And that whole theme of being somebody, you know, everybody thinks they're a somebody. And today everybody thinks they're a somebody. I mean, look at influencers. What on earth is an influencer? You know, really. And I think of Emily Dickinson's poem, are you nobody? I'm nobody. Are you nobody too? How dreadful to be somebody. Mm. How public like a frog to tell one's name the livelong day to an admiring bog. And there we are, you know, telling our names. And that's what we have to be cured of.
14: Mm. Okay, so Agnes loses her temper.
12: No,
14: and well,
12: no, she Rosamond does
13: the opposite.
14: But
12: Agnes,
14: and on this, where I am now, don't correct me because it says Agnes lost her temper and put out her hands to seize the little girl. But lo, the little girl was gone. The moment she hated her, it flashed upon her with a sickening disgust that the child was not another, but herself, somebody, and that she was now shut up with her forever and ever. No more for no matter where you go, there you are.
12: You are. Yes, she is so. I think one of the reasons, I think we talked about this too, one of the reasons she is not fully redeemed, and I think it's so good that it's left uncertain, is that she is so shallow. Mm-hmm. She has no, and she has never read stories. Whereas Rosamond, as you pointed out,
13: she thought that the wise woman was an ogress going to eat her. Rosamond did because she'd heard stories of these scary creatures. But it said Agnes didn't even know enough to be afraid. And in fact, it says like when the wise woman kind of kidnaps both of them.
12: Yeah.
14: With the cloak, with the black cloak, and pulls them in there,
12: takes them away.
13: Yep, and when she takes Rosamond, she sets her down when Rosamond kicks, but she says that she knows that Rosamond will run after her because she's afraid. But when she's carrying Agnes away, it says she carried her the entire way because she knew if she set her down, she'd be too complacent to follow her.
12: Isn't that interesting?
14: Yes.
12: I really have always felt like Rosamond was the least dangerous of the two, but I've been corrected by reading interpretive stuff about it. They're both dangerous. Rosamond's horribly dangerous in an unredeemed state.
14: But she's overt with it.
12: You can see it. Mm-hmm. And so like when I have students that are so proud they won't talk, that's much more dangerous to me than the person that never shuts up. It's got their hand in the air all the time.
14: So which one is Joanna? She's right in the middle.
12: Joanna's just so good that it never looks bad.
14: Okay, so we're talking about the wise woman. This is exactly what I wanted to do. And I had problems with this story, and I'll tell you about those if we have time. But I want to get to your phone calls. Donna's in Ohio. Donna, why did you call today?
17: Hello. I am not a big reader, but this book, I couldn't put it down.
12: Oh, good.
17: I read it in 3 days. That's good for me.
12: I'm so glad.
17: So I wanted to ask you about the part where it said about riding off on the back of a devil. I think it was on page. Oh my goodness! Yeah, I lost my page.
12: I don't remember. Coming to mind, nor to Joanna's.
17: Oh! I gotta find it.
14: Well, the quote that I have here is, "But there are victories far worse than
17: that's
14: defeats."
17: That's it, right there. Yes.
14: Right.
12: There are victories far worse than what? Than defeats. Yeah.
14: Yeah. Mm.
12: So getting away with something, or go ahead.
13: Yeah, I think it was talking about like the shepherd.

0: 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But if it wouldn't break your back or your budget, would you consider sending a little support our way? 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
1: Be encouraged. You break God's laws, but He forgives. Be encouraged. You break your promises. God never does. Be encouraged. There's hope for tomorrow, help for today, and a better day to come. There's help in this moment, an answer to prayer, and enough light to move forward safely. There's joy in each moment, a time to sing praise, and a God who deserves your honor. Be encouraged. There are answers to hard questions, a friend for everyone, a God who wants to be that friend for you, your family, those you love. You can be a lot of things, but choose today to be encouraged. He didn't leave you without help. He is with you now. The world is hard. The news is bad. The temptation to despair is real. But be encouraged. You are being introduced to the God who doesn't leave, abandon, or pretend He doesn't know you. The WLUJ family of stations.
2: Check it out. 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
2: 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Don't be left without your seat assignment when the final flight takes off.
5: Rosie's Book Club 2.0 with Dr. Rosalie DeRose, along with one of her students, junior at Moody Bible Institute, Joanna Odine. 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The book is George MacDonald's The Wise Woman, and Raj is in Oklahoma. Hi, Raj. Go ahead.
6: Chris, you're not the only one that has problems reading female literature. Oh. I had the same thing. And the problem is I get too hung up on the intricacies of the wording and this, and there's a woman that... What I have to do is, and it helps me, is step back and get a global picture. So, for example, Rosamond the Princess, she was raised by parents that were privileged, that were royalty, so that maybe they didn't know any better, so they put all of their values on this kid, give this kid everything they want because that's what parents do. What I had to do is figure out what am I going to get from this story? And here's what happened to me. Here's a privileged girl, then she's kind of spoiled. Now I look back at my life, what can I get from this story that is applicable to my life? And so now I understand maybe why my parents did what they did to me, raising my brother and I. They were suffering from certain things. They didn't know better. Mm-hmm. So what I found out is what can I get that's going to be applicable to me to understand me and the world better? And so that really helped me.
5: Okay.
6: You know?
5: Rosie, what do you think of that?
7: Well, I have to take a deep breath about the female narrator. It's written by a man. I want to, yeah.
5: With a long beard.
7: You know, I don't
5: but
7: think...
5: But it is, I think what you're saying is, Raj, that it's female-oriented, it's a female-heavy story. There are a lot of women in the story that have big main characters there. Okay, keep going, Rosie.
7: Yeah, and we've been reading a lot of male stories most of our lives, and we have done it quite well, I would just add, with a little edge. But anyway, moving along... I understand the issue of it being didactic. I don't totally understand the whole female thing, because I think the principles apply to all children everywhere and to parents who raise both kinds of children, both of whom have issues with selfishness and narcissism because of their handling. But it could be that it's just not your type of writing. I have always said there are things that are not our type, and we don't have to love them. You know, we don't have to love everything, even if somebody has said it's important. But I do think that McDonald does what he does with such quotability, and he gets at the heart of something that is generational today, the easiness of not taking parenting seriously as an act of love and as a surrogate of God in the lives of these children. And so I think he gets to two issues in the 19th century that are probably more current now than they were then. And one is the acquisitional nature of raising children with things. And the second one is of making them too special. And so those things are so applicable. But beyond that, and Michael Rodelnik sent me a copy of a chapter out of a book of essays written by a former Moody student. His name is Seth Postel, very bright guy, about how this is a personification of wisdom right out of the book of Proverbs. And if you read Proverbs 3:19, by wisdom the Lord laid the earth's foundation, by understanding he set the heavens in place. And if you follow that up in the question becomes, is wisdom eternal or created? And wisdom is co-eternal with God. And so I think MacDonald understood that wisdom was co-eternal with God. And you see that particularly, and you can read this for yourselves, in Proverbs 8, 27 to 30. And therefore, that quality is absolutely crucial to the life of a Christian who truly is going to live a life that is holy and that will be able to endure all the hardships that life gives on this earth. And these children are neither of them capable. One, because she has never learned to respect anything. She is a center of her own universe. And the other one, because she doesn't know anything outside of herself. And so the impartation of wisdom on the behalf of parents is absolutely crucial, and they need to dedicate themselves to it. And it's hard. I say that with great respect. I can't think of anything harder than managing toddlers.
5: I think Raj put his finger on something that I'd struggled with, though. And that was, his question was, what can I do? What can I learn from this? What can I do with this? What can I apply to my own life?
7: That was very good.
5: And for me, though, if I come into a story thinking that way, it pulls me out of the story, and it does not let me be a part of the story. It makes me observe, and it makes me take notes, but it doesn't make me a part of the story. And I think that, and it's partly because of the era that it was written in. I've read some other stories that were written in the 1800s. It's very much the same way. It's very descriptive. You kind of observe, but you're not right. You're not there. Except for the hyenas and the snarling, you know, the darkness out into the woods. But I want to be pulled into the story, and there was a certain sense that I felt like I was just always observing it. Joanna, what do you think?
8: I was one of the people who read the book in 2 days. So I think because I tended to put myself in the place of the two girls, like, from the beginning, I think that drew me into the story, and I was intrigued by the figure of the wise woman. I think, well, for one, maybe another reason why the female thing was a little hard is we're not used to seeing, like, Christ figures in books or, like, God figures be female, and so I think there was something kind of intriguing about that, to see how that played out, and also to see, like, how, yeah, that interacts with, like, parenting and things, which I guess it's a little different if you're not in the phase where you are a parent, but even as a person who's not a parent, I think I was kind of drawn in by that aspect.
7: And for me, the figure of the wise woman is utterly compelling. The love she administered, the way she sang to that difficult child, the way she would persist, and the slightest gesture at first that the girl did toward good or virtue, she would reward it, and then she knew to get harder and harder and harder. Mm. And the way she tried to develop their imagination with that room that they opened into and what they saw, and her utter patience and saying, I forgive you because I had to do this to get you to be redeemed. And I guess for me, it just became a very personal, it made me see the face of Christ. I've been saying that the last two semesters have made me see the face of Christ in the literature I teach in ways that I've never experienced before. And it, part of it's because of the students in the classes. But this one just, I could cry sometimes at the character of the wise woman. So I can't totally relate. And that's okay. You know, we're very different when we come to books.
8: I yes, wonder...
5: Go ahead.
8: Oh, I was going to say, I wonder also if, because I was in a class with Dr. Desrosiers called Images of Christ in the Novels. So we read a lot of novels with different Christ types in them. And some of them are more perfect than others. Like
7: this one is.
8: And the wise woman is definitely like a perfect Christ figure picture. And I wonder if maybe some people find that a little less edgy or less relatable because of that. But also it maybe is a clearer, like... more clearly transposed onto Christ than other
7: it's
8: ones.
7: More allegorical.
8: Yeah.
7: It's, yeah.
5: Well, he is known, MacDonald is known as kind of the father of fantasy writing. And at the end, there's this, Rosamond sees this little girl, and the child says, "Look at me." And as Rosamond looked, the child began, like the flower, to grow larger. Mm-hmm. Quickly, through every gradation of growth, she passed until she stood before her a woman, perfectly beautiful, neither old nor young, for hers was the old age of everlasting youth. Rosamond was utterly enchanted. "But where is the wise woman?" asked Rosamond, looking all about. "Here," said the lady, and Rosamond, looking again, saw the wise woman folded as usual in her long dark cloak. "It was you then, after all," she cried in delight, and kneeled before her, burying her face in her garments. It always is me, after all," said the wise woman, smiling. "And it was you all the time? It always is me all the time."
7: She
5: says this thing about the sheep, when the sheep that was looking at you, "I was looking through the eye of the sheep." And so it's even, you know, she's kind of shape-shifting here. She's changing, and the girls don't understand that, but that's who the wise woman was, right?
7: Yeah. She is in everything that brings you higher. She's never separate.
8: There's a similar figure in another book by MacDonald, The Princess and the Goblin, the figure is also a woman, which is interesting because you said like it was his father who was a really clear Christ picture to him. But in both of
7: these cases,
8: famous stories, it was a woman, but the same kind of like beautiful agelessness in spite of the fact that you know that she's very, very old.
7: Yeah.
5: Then the wise woman says, "Do not think that the things you have seen in my house are mere empty shows. You do not know. You cannot yet think how living and true they are." Now you must go. So the reality of that beauty and that delight and awakening, see, that's what you're, and we're going to talk about this tomorrow, awakening delight, that is God's business, isn't it, Rosie?
7: Oh, it's why people don't follow Jesus, is because they've never been delighted by him. That he's only a proposition. He's only a should. He isn't in their souls as the formation of everything that it makes all of life worth it, no matter what comes along, and lots of hard things come along.
8: And that's kind of what you talked about in our class a lot, about how fiction is, in a sense, true. Fiction isn't lies, because it shows us in a way that awakens our delight and our imagination what's real about ourselves and about the world and about God in a way that just propositional literature doesn't do.
5: One of the things that MacDonald did for me, though, is much like in the Gospel of John, when John will be going along and then he'll kind of turn to the side and say, "And this was because of this, or, you know, that," and then he goes back. MacDonald does the same thing. Mm-hmm. And even at one point at the beginning, he says, "Take it, Mr. Coleridge." So there's these things he's kind of letting
7: aside.
5: Us in on.
7: Yeah,
5: as he writes, that did pull me closer into the story and his voice. Mm-hmm. The wise woman is what we're talking about. George MacDonald wrote this was, I think it was published in 1875. Rosie is talking about it. Joanna is talking about it. And when we return from a break, we are going to tell you what we are going to read together in Rosie's Book Club 2.0 in October. So you got to stay with us. You got to find out what is the next book that we're going to read. You'll hear about that coming up straight ahead. This is Chris Fabry Live, online at chrisfabrylive.org.
9: When you first look at all the pieces of a jigsaw puzzle jumbled up in a big box, it's hard to believe there's actually a picture in there. But there's an important key to working a puzzle. You need to keep referring to the picture on the box. That's what helps you know what the finished product is supposed to look like. You ever look at the jumbled pieces of your life, wondering how they could ever fit together? God has given us a picture of what we will look like when He's finished with us. The book of Hebrews tells us that Jesus is the radiance of the glory of God and the exact imprint of His nature. Jesus is our picture of holiness. As we give all the pieces of our lives to God, He'll help us be fashioned into the image of His Son. Are you growing in holiness? There's one way to know. Study what God's Word says about Jesus, and then ask whether you're becoming more like Him. With Seeking Him, I'm Nancy DeMoss Wagamuth.
10: 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Hi, I'm Chuck Swindoll. 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It is law-like in nature. And you know what motivates the legalist? Guilt. Fear. That leads to an emphasis on what should not be or what one should not do. Did you catch the knots? Legalism is all about negatives, and legalism is all about self.
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5: Dr. Rosalie Gay-Rose is back with us today, along with friend Joanna Odine, who is a junior at Moody Bible Institute, and we're talking about George MacDonald's The Wise Woman. And I said, yes, we are going to let you know. We're doing this every 2 months instead of every 3 months. Back in June, we thought we'd do this in September. So, no, we got to do it more quickly. So, in October, ladies and gentlemen, we have the big announcement right now. In October, we are going to read another book together, and it is...
7: The Screwtape Letters by C.S. Lewis.
5: Hey! Okay, who chose that? Rosie, was it you?
7: I think I did.
5: Yeah. In October, it's kind of a spooky month.
7: Yeah.
5: And don't you think everybody has read The Screwtape Letters or no?
7: I came to it really late. I taught it in Monster Lit the last few semesters I taught that. I came to it late and really came to really appreciate it. I had read it, but it's not one of the ones I cared about. Mm-hmm. And when I reread it, I thought, boy, the wisdom of the ages is in here. So
5: Yes.
7: Yeah.
5: And he got some pushback. Well, we'll talk about that when we get to that. There's too much to talk about the wise woman. But get a copy of the Screwtape Letters. Be reading that. Take some notes. Ask some questions in October. Great month to read about Slubgob and all that goes on there. All right, Mark in Aurora, Illinois. Mark, what do you want to say?
12: Well, I read a series of MacDonald books years ago and loved them thoroughly. And I have a friend who is in a faith crisis, and she told me that George MacDonald is the one author who, more than any other, makes her think that faith might still be something worth having.
7: Wow.
12: And I was going to mention Lewis comments that MacDonald is the only writer he knows of outside of the New Testament who combines tenderness and severity the way Christ did.
7: That's very good.
12: And he also says that sometimes in McDonald's, the evil is stagey. And I would agree with that. And I would say that if you want to see evil in a very disturbing manifestation, read Charles Williams, who was a friend of C.S. Lewis. But the thing is that when goodness overcomes it, you know that a great victory has been won because the evil is so potent. And there's a lesson in God's sovereignty about that in this, because it's like, it's almost as though being further glorified is a bonus that God gets out of evil being so bad. Because when God overcomes it, boy, he really overcomes it.
5: Well, isn't what you're talking about, in a way, the difference between cosmetic change and transformation?
7: Oh, yeah, absolutely.
5: Because the girls could have just become a little bit better, you know, and a little bit nicer, you know, and a bit more thankful. But God wants to do something on the inside. Rosie, what
7: that's
5: do you think?
7: That's exactly right. I mean, that's what Rosamond, she, Rose of the World, by the way, is way, and Agnes Day, you know, you think Lamb of God, it's kind of interesting just to look at the names. My brothers pointed that out to me. But yes, I mean, she is completely changed, but it takes so many iterations of the wise woman coming after her and after her. I mean, how long does it take? It's like the children of Israel. It's like me. And finally she gets it, and she is just full of joy, even though to Agnes's parents, and this is so well said, the wise woman said, instead of making your daughter obey you, you left her to be a slave to herself. You coaxed when you ought to have compelled. You praised when you ought to have been silent. You fondled when you ought to have punished. You threatened when you ought to have inflicted. And there she stands, the full-grown result of your foolishness. And that's what the burden of Jesus is, and the wise woman, to deliver this, these children who have been so badly handled by their parents.
5: Joanna, what do you say to that?
8: Yeah, it makes me think of a line early on. I think it's when the wise woman first takes Rosamond, and they said, the parents say, we don't know what went wrong. We gave her everything she wanted. And the wise woman said, oh, poor child, how badly you've treated her.
7: Yes, exactly.
5: I like there's another line in here, because he begins with, this is a peculiar country. You know, it's like, it's never happened before, and it's very different from ours. So different that my reader must not be too much surprised when I add the amazing fact that most of its inhabitants, instead of enjoying the things they had, were always wanting the things they had not. Often even the things it was not likely they ever would or could have. And then as she grew up, it was still the same, with this difference, that not only must she have everything, but she got tired of everything almost as soon as she had it. And if that is not a picture of our culture, and if that is not a picture of my own heart, you know, I don't know what is.
7: No, absolutely true. That's what I mean. George MacDonald has this prophetic insight that covers 100 years, more than 100 years. It just amazing, the wisdom, because he is talking about wisdom, and that wisdom must coexist with being a Christian. We must come to wisdom.
5: We haven't talked about Prince the dog, though. We got to get Joanna. Joanna, tell me what you think of Prince the dog.
8: I will say Prince the dog is one of the characters that I find the hardest to figure out in this one, because he just kind of appears and then he just disappears quickly. But it's interesting that he's the first thing that Rosamond learns to love. He is kind of, like Dr. DeRosay mentioned when we were talking earlier, that he's like a figure of God's discipline for her when the wise woman isn't present. And then it's interesting, though, it says like Rosamond learned to love Prince because she was not inclined to love someone superior to herself. She needed to love something inferior, and then she could not learn to love something that she did not first learn to fear.
7: Isn't that interesting?
5: Wow.
7: That is,
5: I wonder,
7: so
5: if he had pets, if MacDonald had
7: sheepdogs, sure.
5: Scottish sheepdogs or something like that.
7: Yeah.
5: So, okay, so what, and I was authentic with you here today, saying I had a little hard time getting into it.
7: Right.
5: But do you see, as we talk about this, even if it's hard for you to read or hard to get through, there are things that you pick up. Mm-hmm. There are ways that you grow. And if, even if you have a hard time, things that go deeply into your soul. So Keep that in mind as you pick up a copy of the Screwtape Letters. Read it before October. Sometime in October, Rosie and I will choose a date and we'll do that. Rosie, thanks for another successful book club. Come back and see us, okay?
7: It was wonderful because of the both of you.
5: This yes. Joanna, all the best to you. I ask our listeners to pray about what you're doing at Moody and where you're going after that. But much success to you in a kingdom kind of way. Thanks for doing this today.
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15: With SRN News, I'm Bob Agnew in Washington. President Trump is asking the Pentagon to reduce military exercises the U.S. normally conducts with South Korea.
16: President Trump taking to his Truth Social page, stating he has instructed Secretary of War Pete Hegseth to substantially reduce the military drills we do with that country. The president saying, based on my very good relationship with Kim Jong-un of North Korea, I am not happy with the fact the U.S. has long ago agreed to participate in joint military exercises with South Korea. These exercises are not only costly, but send a signal that is totally inappropriate and hostile to a country that, as long as Donald J. Trump has been president, has been unthreatening and respectful.
15: That is correspondent Laura Winters reporting. Lala skirts Hawaii's Big Island. Here's Donna Warder.
17: Lala skirted Hawaii's Big Island without making landfall as a hurricane, and now it's weakened to a tropical storm. But hurricane specialist Larry Kelly of the National Hurricane Center says Lala is still punishing the Big Island and drenching several of Hawaii's other islands.
18: Rainfall totals in excess of 30 inches have been reported on the eastern side of the island, of the Big Island, damaging winds as well.
17: Tropical storm conditions have spread westward from Maui to Oahu and Kauai. Governor Josh Green says more than 60,000 households are without power. Three hospitals have switched to generator power. There's a search and rescue mission after flash floods swept several occupied homes off their foundations in Hawaii County. I'm Donna Water.
15: There appears to be growing bipartisan support on Capitol Hill to get rid of daylight saving time. President Trump supports keeping the time across the country the same all year long. On his Truth Social page, the president writes, quote, "People are sick and tired of having to change their clocks twice a year." He describes it as foolish and inconvenient. This is SRN News. The Pew Research Center asked Americans about the Ten Commandments.
19: The question is, should public schools display the Decalogue in classrooms? Turns out the country is pretty evenly split on the issue. 50% say yes, 48% no. White evangelical Protestants are the group most likely to favor posting the commandments in the schools. 83% like the idea. Black Protestants come next at 64%, followed by Catholics at 56%, and then white mainline Protestants at 52%. Michael Harrington reporting.
15: In Weimar, Germany, Jewish people are trying to keep Yiddish alive. The annual Yiddish Summer Festival brings hundreds of musicians, students, and scholars to the city, the most famous for the ill-fated republic that preceded Nazi Germany. They attend workshops, concerts, and performances celebrating the language, music, and culture of the Ashkenazi Jews, a culture the Nazis sought to destroy but is still thriving to this day.
20: I'm Lee from Blandesville, Illinois. I really like Bible studies like Alistair Begg has, but one of my favorites is In the Market with Janet Parshall. I pastor two little churches out in the country, and sometimes people ask questions about current events and issues, and it's helpful to have somebody's perspective to kind of help me get the big picture so I can answer some questions myself. And I also love Haven today. I think Christian radio is important because people sometimes will tune into a radio station that will never, ever darken the doors of a church. And sometimes it's a matter of people not being able to get to church because of health issues or the COVID restrictions and that type of thing. And once in a while, somebody will accidentally tune in, and it might be the only time that they actually hear the gospel plain enough so they understand that Jesus loves them. I just think that it's an opportunity to reach people that you otherwise would never reach.
0: 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They're located at 917 East Pierce Street in beautiful Macomb, Illinois, 309-837-2886.
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23: 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I'm Dr. James Dobson, and I'm thrilled that you've joined us.
24: Well, welcome to Family Talk, the broadcast division of the Dr. James Dobson Family Institute. I'm Roger Marsh, and today marks the beginning of a somber week of broadcasts here at the JDFI and the Family Talk program. It was on August 21st, 2025, that Dr. James Dobson went home to be with the Lord at the age of 89. And as we anticipate marking that special day, which will be coming up with a special Family Talk broadcast this Friday, August the 21st, this week, we're dedicating our programming to some of Dr. Dobson's favorite broadcasts and also some memories from his memorial service last October. Today, we begin a two-part conversation on a topic that was very near to Dr. Dobson's heart, the bond between a father and his son. It's really unlike any other. As much as a mother gives, there are lessons a boy can only learn from his dad, like how to work and how to lead and how to become a man of character. And when that relationship is missing, the wound can run very deep. Today on Family Talk, we're bringing you a classic presentation from Dr. James Dobson's Bringing Up Boys series. Dr. Dobson will be exploring why fathers are so essential to a boy's development, sharing biblical wisdom alongside a few humorous and even hair-raising stories from his own young adulthood. These words were recorded some time ago, but the truths that they espouse remain just as practical for parents today. So let's get right to this timeless conversation on today's special edition of Dr. James Dobson's Family Talk.
23: Well, we have been talking about bringing up boys, the subject for my book, been talking about how they are unique, how they think, how to raise them properly, and how to make the most of their masculinity, how to help boys know that they are men or can become men. And it's a very important subject and one that I really enjoy talking about. I loved writing this book, but it's also a fun topic to deal with. Now, what I want to do today is talk about the adolescent experience and how it relates, especially to their fathers. We'll start there and then go on from that point to talk about the relationship with their mothers. When I was 17 years of age, my father bought a new car. It's a big deal in our family. It's a big deal in our little town. Bought a 1953 Ford. It was beautiful. It was blue-green. I loved that car. And my dad allowed me to drive it one day, which was a mistake. I was 17 years old, haven't been driving very long, and it was lunchtime, and I asked him if I could take it to go get something to eat, and he said yes, so I took off, and I went to eat, and when I was coming back, I noticed that my fellow students were on the street, You know, it was lunchtime. And so there were a lot of kids out there. And this gave me a great opportunity to show off. And I just thought it would be also a great opportunity for me to test a theory about physics that I had always wanted to investigate. See, I had seen a guy named Joey Chitwood at the state fair. Joey was the evil Knievel of that day. And he was flying through the air with his cars, and that seemed like a pretty neat thing to me. And I figured that I might get that car off the ground, too, if I did it right. And in our little town, there were two big bumps at the corners to accommodate the flash floods that came through town. And I thought if I hit those fast enough, I would fly over them. It made sense. Joey did it. Why couldn't I do it? And so I backed up about three blocks. And I mean, these things were about 3 feet deep. They were big bumps on both sides. And so I got going about 60 miles an hour. And I hit that first bump. And I'm telling you, my head went into the headboard. And the whole car convulsed. It was, I mean, the front and the back hit the bottom. And then I careened into the second bump. And kaboom, it hit again. I mean, it shocked me. I had no idea that was going to happen. The whole car shuddered. And my Texas friends were awestruck. That was about the neatest thing they ever saw. But I sure shook up that car and shook myself up pretty good. And I went on home. I left the car in the driveway and didn't say anything, obviously. Didn't tell my dad about this. About, 2 weeks later, my dad came to me. And he said, Bo, which is what he called me when he was pretty serious. He says, Bo, I just took the car in, had it checked, had it serviced. And all four shocks are blown. He said, these things are shredded. And he says, you know, it's a new car and shocks usually wear out a little bit at a time. They're all gone. They're just absolutely shredded. Do you have any idea how this might have happened? The only thing that saved me was that for a split second, I couldn't remember having done that. So I said no. And he accepted that. And then about 2 weeks later, I got in the car and I was driving off. And I went a short distance and the steering post broke off. And the steering wheel had no relationship to the wheels at all. And I went into a curb and bounced over the curb. If I'd have been gone faster, I could have killed somebody, namely me. And that was strange. A new car, why would that happen? And it was several months before I let myself remember that I not only blew those four shocks, but I probably cracked the steering post on that new Ford. And who knows how else I messed up my dad's car on that occasion. Now, by the time I figured out that I had done it, the statute of limitations had run on the crime, and I didn't see any reason to bring it up again. And my dad never asked me again. And he went to his grave not knowing that I had destroyed his new car. So, Dad, if you're up there, I'm really sorry, and I won't ever do it again. And you can have my allowance for the next 20 years. And boys have an ability to frustrate the very souls of their dads. And yet, never has it been more clear than it is right now that fathers, and if not fathers, a father substitute, are absolutely critical to the health and well-being and the development of boys. Yes, they frustrate us. You know, they lose our cameras, they drop our binoculars, they mess up our workbenches, and they frustrate us in a lot of ways, but they are critically important. Now, in the 1950s, it was believed that poverty caused juvenile delinquency, gang behavior, young violence, and other things. It was thought that that came from poverty. that is now discredited. That's no longer believed. It's now realized that the primary problem with juvenile delinquency, and I used to serve on a commission on juvenile delinquency at the request of President Reagan. So I've spent a lot of time studying this. It is now known that juvenile delinquency and all of the violence and gang behavior and everything else is caused primarily by the absence of fathers. And in this culture today, that is the case. That's what's happening. Now, why are fathers so important? The reason is because of male role modeling, obviously. A woman cannot teach a boy what it means to be a man. A man has to do that job, one who is committed to that lad, to that boy. He needs to teach him character. He needs to teach him how to work. He needs to teach him how to live an honest life, to be a man of his own word, and needs to teach him self-discipline. Those things are best taught by a man in a relationship with his son. There are four things that a father needs to teach his son about the future responsibility he will hold as an adult, particularly if he is in a family situation. All four of these are controversial. All four of them are under attack. There's been great consternation over these four principles, these four understandings, and yet all four of them are linked to Scripture. You can find every one of them in Scripture. And the first is that a boy needs to understand that he is to be the provider for his family. Now, that does not mean that his wife may not work. She may make more than he, but the primary responsibility for the provision of his family, for the material needs that his family has, rests with the male, the father, the husband in the relationship. And this, again, is controversial. And young people don't know this. Many young people don't. But it is very common today for a guy to drive over and pick up a girl. He may not call before he chooses to come over. He may honk the horn and she comes out. And they go out to eat or go to a show or whatever they're going to do. And he expects her to pay for it. That's not the way it's supposed to work. And you need to teach your sons that that's not the way they're supposed to work. The guy is supposed to care for and provide for the girl and later his wife. The second is the matter of protection. Now, here we get into another very archaic notion. But let me tell you the way I was raised. When I was with a girl on a date, and we were walking down the street, I was taught that I was to walk on the street side near the cars. Why? Because it was symbolic of my responsibility to take care of her. You need to tell your kids that. You need to tell your boys that, that this is a responsibility that they're going to have. The Scripture refers to our caring about our wives, husbands loving their wives to the point of death if necessary. The responsibility is to care for her. And when you go back to provision or to provide for, you know, the Apostle Paul said that if a man won't provide for his family, he's worse than an unbeliever. This is an important principle. You need to teach this to your kids, and fathers are in the best position to do this. The third is a matter of leadership. Boy, you talk about a controversial issue here, but a man is responsible to lead his family. I'm not talking about being dictatorial. I'm not talking about ruling with an iron fist. I'm talking about servant leadership. This is what a man is supposed to do and to care for and lead his family. The fourth is to be a spiritual mentor to the family. This is the man's responsibility. I can't tell you how many women have come up to me with a question about family life and said, the most frustrating thing in our family is my husband will not accept spiritual leadership at home. And yet that is a role that he is supposed to accept. You can begin to teach your kids about that ultimate role. and how they are to function within a family. And really, as I said before, only a man can teach a boy how to do that. There is a very, very important point here that I hope I can get across, and it is called detachment and differentiation. In other words, a boy detaches from his mother and then begins to accept the role model that he sees in the father. The father really needs to entice the boy away from the feminine characteristics in the mother and begin to teach him to identify with the masculine model. Now, folks, listen to me. It is now believed that homosexuality is very typically rooted in the failure to accomplish that differentiation. And when you see individuals who are very, very feminine, and you go back and you look at the early child development characteristics, you will see a failure to make that change. I've been very blessed from the early days with a memory of my childhood. And would you believe that I recall that change taking place? Now, I couldn't have used these words and I didn't understand it, but I knew that I was pulling back from my mother and toward my father between 2 and 3 years of age. And I was born Caesarean section, 1936, and my mother was not able to have any more children because in those days they thought you could die if you have more than one child by Caesarean section. So I was an only child, and I was the whole world to my mother. She didn't even want children before I was born, and once I was born, I became the centerpiece of her life. And at 2 to 3 years of age, I became aware that she was smothering me a little bit too much. Can you believe that? I recall that. And one day she had her arms around me and she was kissing me. And I said to her, "I think that's silly." And my mother was a very bright lady and she got it. She instantly said, "So do I." And she backed off. But what was happening was that I was moving away from my mother and toward my dad. And then my dad and I bonded in a very different way. That's why fathers need to be there. When they're not there, when they're rejecting, when they're harsh, when they're completely absent, when they work too hard, when they're not part of the scene, it is very typical during that time for boys to get confused about that role. And some of them almost consciously choose to stay within the safety of that feminine relationship instead of doing the hard work of changing and moving in the direction of a masculine role model. Many men today do not know what it means to be a man. They don't know what masculinity is all about. And the reason they don't is they've never been taught and they've never seen it. And in our culture in particular, everything masculine is under attack. And there is this assault on masculinity. Many fathers feel that they should not be very physical with their boys because maybe that's the source of homosexuality. And it's not. You need to be physical. Put your arms around them. Tell them that you love them. Tell them you're proud of them. Call them your son. You are my son. And there aren't very many people, only three of you or two or one, who can say that. Hug them. Fathers, you are in a very critical role during that period between 18 months and 5 years. It will be important later. It'll be important in the adolescent years, as we talked about just a minute ago. But especially in that four-year window, you really do need to be on the scene.
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2: I just wanted to thank you because as a woman who is dating right now and looking for my possible mate, it hurts to know that you have to plan how much money you're going to take with you on a date. And many times on dates, you don't know if you're going to be protected. And that always hurts. A lot of times they refer, well, if I'm going to pay for this, then later on in the night. And then it's just cut to the chase in the beginning, and then you go home.
23: Okay, you get stuck once. How about twice?
2: Oh, with the same person?
23: Yeah. Oh, would you go out with that person again? That's it. That's it. Do you agree that you ought to object to that? Do you object to it?
3: I think that if I knew better how to, I probably would, but
23: yeah, so you just go along with it.
3: Just go along and then not go out with him again.
23: Yeah. How about those that don't call in advance but just sort of expect you to be ready?
3: That's not going to happen. My mom told me once she will never let me go out with a guy that honks in the driveway. You won't walk out the door, Laura, if he honks.
23: Let's hear it for her mother. Take the microphone. Let me ask the guys who are here. How would you feel about a girl calling you and asking for a date?
4: Oh, I don't think I would like it very much. I think it kind of robs, like if a girl called me and was interested in asking me out, I think it would rob me of my just internal desire to be the one who instigates a relationship.
23: Does that happen?
4: You get a girl calling and asking me out? Heck yeah. it has happened before, but it was mostly like with friends, and it was never with someone that I wasn't comfortable enough like to say, yeah, we'll go get ice cream or something like that. But I'd like also to comment on just – I don't think all the hope is lost. I mean, I have an incredible family. My father is one who wasn't just a spiritual leader. You know, I'm in a male-dominated household, and me and my brothers and my dad would just sit around and just grunt, you know, ugh, you know, because that's just being
23: a man.
4: Well,
23: that's sure impressive.
4: We would do this, but at the same time, I would walk in on my parents on their knees by their bed praying for their kids.
23: Yeah.
4: And my father was one who I could watch him cry. And he was one that stepped out and not only was interested in me developing as a male, but he discipled me to follow Jesus Christ. And it's encouraging for me to see that, man, not all the hope is lost. We are raising up men, godly men in this nation. I'm excited about the next generation.
23: Well, you're a very fortunate young man, I can tell you that. Let me ask you this. Were you taught to open a door for a woman?
4: Absolutely. Yeah, I was
23: you know what?
4: Chairs to...
23: There are a lot of women like to find you, man.
4: Well, I got in serious trouble if I didn't, so just growing up. So
23: let me ask the others of you. This is wonderful stuff. Tell me, in a formal situation, we're not talking about McDonald's now, in a formal situation, would you help your date with her chair?
6: Yeah, I think that would be a good way of showing a respect and a consideration for a date. I don't know, I probably forget a lot of times because either we're sitting in a booth, you know.
23: Well, don't you ever forget it again.
24: You know, there's something every dad needs to hear in that. Your presence on the scene matters more than getting it right or perfect. Sons are watching, and no one else can fill the role that you fill, Dad. 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Well, as I mentioned at the start of today's program, this is a Memorial Week for us here at the Dr. James Dobson Family Institute. Coming up this Friday, August 21st, marks the first anniversary of Dr. Dobson's homegoing, receiving his ultimate healing early in the morning on Thursday, August 21st, 2025. 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

0: and passed away. And it features programs that you haven't heard in quite some time. In some cases, hardly have heard them at all. 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Box 39000, Colorado Springs, Colorado, the zip code 80949. Well, I'm Roger Marsh, and on behalf of all of us here at Family Talk and the Dr. James Dobson Family Institute, thanks so much for joining us today. Be sure to tune in again next time right here for part two of Dr. Dobson's classic presentation on raising boys, routine panic. That's coming up here on the next edition of Dr. James Dobson's Family Talk, the voice you trust for the family you love. This has been a presentation of the Dr. James Dobson Family Institute.
1: Hope
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3: Hi, I'm Johnny Erickson Tata. Bart and Nancy have a son with significant disabilities, and for a time they felt overwhelmed and isolated. Often, they were not included in social invitations. They just felt so alone. But when Bart and Nancy attended their first Johnny and Friends family retreat, everything changed. Nancy said, "We have finally found a community of families who are going through the same thing and experiencing the same feelings." The best part is, Nancy and Bart stay connected with those same families throughout the rest of the year, and they always sign up the following summer for the next retreat. Philemon chapter 1 says that Christian love gives great joy and encouragement. So, hey, I invite you to give Christian love like that. Serve with us at a family retreat next summer. For all the details, just go to our family retreat page at johnnyandfriends.org. And one day you just might meet Bart and Nancy.
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5: Jesus will not simply overlook sin. He will not approve of us celebrating our sin. Jesus says, "I will judge sin." You stand condemned before Jesus. The good news is that he also offers forgiveness. But we have to understand both sides of this coin, otherwise we're going to miss the boat. If we are wrong about who Jesus is, we're going to be wrong about everything else. And so it's important that we grasp who Jesus is.
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5: While Peter was still speaking, the Holy Spirit fell upon the Gentiles. And we say, well, how did they know that this was the Holy Spirit? Well, because they started speaking in tongues and praising God. And he said, well, what's the significance of that? It's the exact same thing that happened on the day of Pentecost when the Holy Spirit fell upon the apostles.

0: And so the point here was, it's the same thing happening to these Gentiles. And what God was saying is, listen, I'm working in the Gentiles now just as I have worked in you. And so this had to be shocking to them because they went, well, this wasn't what we expected. I mean, I got to think that as they were walking to Caesarea, they had to be talking about Peter's dream and going, well, I mean, he said, I'm making them clean. And so I have to think they had to think that somehow God was going to work amongst the Gentiles. But if I'm them, I would be thinking, okay, so he's going to make these people come to faith and they're going to become Jews and trust in Jesus and it'll be great. But that's not exactly what happened. And this had to be shocking to them for several reasons. One, these guys weren't circumcised. They hadn't gotten circumcised. They hadn't done the things. They hadn't committed to following the Jewish ceremonial laws. They didn't have the background, the base knowledge that most Jews would have had from the time that they were there. And they hadn't even necessarily made an outward declaration of faith or been baptized or gone through any of these normal religious rituals. The Holy Spirit just fell upon them. And so these guys went, well, I guess God approves. I suppose we probably should too, right? And to Peter's credit, he said, what should stop us from baptizing these people? Apparently, God has called them into the faith. And so they were baptized. And what was important was that they were now seen as equals. They weren't second-class Christians. Rather, these were Gentiles who were on the same status, the same plane as the Jewish believers had been as well. Now, there's some interesting theological points that we ought to address as we look at this. And the first one is the fact that the Holy Spirit fell on these disciples, on these Gentiles, before they were baptized. And sometimes people have tried to argue that a person does not receive the Holy Spirit until they are baptized. Now, I will tell you that it's very dangerous for us in the book of Acts to say, well, because this is how this happened in the book of Acts, that must be how it always happens. And so we've got to be very careful with that. However, I would say, for those who say that you cannot have the Holy Spirit unless you've been baptized, this passage would seem to be a problem for that, because that doesn't happen here. They were baptized afterwards. The second thing is that there are people who say, well, the only way that we can know if the Holy Spirit is within you is if you speak in tongues. Because we see that several times in the book of Acts, that when the Holy Spirit came upon people, they began to speak in other languages. And so that's the only way that we can know, like, if you don't speak in tongues, then you must not have the Holy Spirit. Again, when we're looking in the book of Acts, we've got to be careful because God sometimes did things, I think, to make a specific point. And in this case, the point was, I'm doing exactly the same miracle in the Gentiles that I did in the Jews. And so I really don't think that it's valid for us to say, well, every person who has the Holy Spirit come into their lives necessarily must speak in tongues. That's not the litmus test for a believer. Rather, some people have that gift and others don't. And so I think it's important for us to have that approach correctly. Because if we don't, what ends up happening is people have to manufacture a gift in order to fit in. And I've heard stories of people who said, well, I had to learn how to speak in tongues. I don't think that's how that works. I think that's a gift of the Holy Spirit. And so we've got to be very careful about that. The last thing that we should see in this is that Cornelius asked Peter to stay with him. And Peter stayed for several days. And we say, well, why is that significant? Because it shows that Cornelius understood something that we ought to understand as well, which is that we need each other. That Cornelius understood. He'd come to faith, but there was still a whole lot of information that he needed to absorb. There was a whole lot that he had to Now what? And so he says, Peter, can you stay and help me figure out the what's next part of this? And it's important that we recognize that that's God's design for the church, that we need each other. He's designed us to need one another. And so we need to be around other Christians who can encourage us, who can teach us, who can challenge us, push us. All of those things are important in the church. And it's important for us as older believers, mature believers, those of you who fall into that category, to help younger believers to get connected. Get connected to a good Bible-believing and teaching church. Get connected into a Bible study or a small group or a Sunday school class that will teach them and help them keep growing. To teach them how to read the Bible, how to pray for themselves so that they can begin feeding themselves as well and developing these spiritual disciplines and helping them to learn, here's what you need to be doing in your life, because people aren't designed to go it alone. Now, this passage, again, is a significant and important part of the story of the church because it marks a new phase in the church. That from this point on, the rest of the book of Acts really focuses on taking the gospel to the Gentiles. And it's the last part of Jesus' commission that he gave them at the beginning of the book of Acts, that you will be my witnesses in Jerusalem, in Judea and Samaria, and to the ends of the earth. And that's what they were beginning the process of. And that process continues today, that we are still to be taking the gospel to the ends of the earth. Now, the question, of course, is what lessons can we draw from this passage? And I think I've got a few here. First is that Jesus is the judge of all. And it's interesting because this Peter just kind of glosses over this fact, but it's central to what he says. And the reason I emphasize this is because there are probably a million different views about who Jesus was today. Just scroll down your social media feed and see what people say about Jesus. And people have all sorts of wonky ideas about who Jesus is. And many will tell you, well, you know, Jesus was tender and meek and mild. True statements. Jesus loves everyone. Also true. Jesus accepts us the way that we are. Kind of true. Jesus understands what he really wants is for me to be happy and fulfilled. I don't even know what that means, right? Like people, who knows what that means? And this is what our society believes about Jesus. Unfortunately, we have missed the fact that yes, Jesus loves everyone. Yes, Jesus is tender and gentle and caring. Yes, he understands where we are. However, not only is Jesus our Savior, he's also the righteous judge. Jesus will not simply overlook sin. He will not approve of us celebrating our sin. Jesus says, I will judge sin. You stand condemned before Jesus. The good news is that he also offers forgiveness. But we have to understand both sides of this coin, otherwise we're going to miss the boat. If we are wrong about who Jesus is, we're going to be wrong about everything else. And so it's important that we grasp who Jesus is. He is, yes, he's the Savior, but he is also the righteous judge. And he will declare us to be guilty unless we come to him in faith. Second, I think this passage teaches us that we shouldn't overcomplicate the gospel. The gospel is not a complicated message. It's, we are sinful people. We break God's law, and we can't fix that problem on our own. We need someone to save us. Jesus has made it possible for us to be forgiven. And he says that everyone who trusts in him will have eternal life, will live even though they die. That's the message of the gospel. It's not complicated. It's not complex. A child can understand this. Now, don't get me wrong. There are things in the Christian faith that are complicated, that are complex, that are difficult, that hurt my brain. We've got plenty of time to talk about those things after people get saved. But we have to start with the fact that people need Jesus. That's got to be at the core of what we do when we talk to people about the gospel. We need to keep our focus on that core essential. Yes, we can talk about some of these other things. It's fun to talk about some of the deep theological truths. It's fun to talk about, you know, how the Christian faith applies in the modern political landscape today. It's fun to talk about, you know, how do we live these things out in our lives? What's this look like practically speaking? Those are all valuable conversations, but they're valuable conversations for Christians to have amongst each other. When we are talking to those who do not yet believe, we need to keep the focus on the core of the gospel. And then finally, I think this passage reminds us that we need each other to grow in the faith. That's how God's designed it. He's designed us to need one another. Cornelius seemed to understand that. He understood that he needed Peter to teach him, to instruct him, to help him to grow in his faith. And Peter understood this. He stayed back with Cornelius and did this and instructed him. We need to understand this. So many times I think people have this idea that, well, I can go it alone as a believer. I've trusted in Jesus. I've got my ticket punched. I'm good to go. You need other Christians. You need to be in part of a body of believers. You need to be part of a church where you can interact with one another, to encourage one another, to be strengthened by one another, sometimes to challenge one another. And yeah, I understand. Well, I watch online and Rick's really good, and so therefore I'm great. Rick is really good. Yeah, don't get me wrong, right? Tremendous. But you need the church, right? We need one another. And that's where we need to put our focus, that we need to be with each other in order to be encouraged in the way that God has intended us. And the church needs you. When you are not there, you are absenting yourself. You are robbing others of what you have to offer. And we, as older, mature believers, need to help younger believers to understand this. And if you are a younger believer, you need to seek out people who can help you to grow in your faith, because that's the only way that you will become who Jesus has intended you to do. This passage is hopefully encouraging to you as it is to me, because I look at this and I go, God's cool. One, he takes us off guard all the time. And two, he can work in ways that we may not expect. That Peter may have been thinking all the way to Caesarea about the sermon that he was going to preach and how it was all, oh, it's going to be great. And the Holy Spirit said, don't worry, I got this. What a good reminder for us that there are many times where we feel like we have to manufacture things on our own, when the reality is the Holy Spirit's got this. We need to go into the world recognizing the truth of the gospel, holding that out to people. My hope is that you will embrace that truth, and if you already have, that you'll encourage others to do the same.
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2: So there I was, sitting next to my nephew playing on his Etch-a-Sketch pad. 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
3: Today, a good friend, the Apostle Paul. Let's talk about it on Key Life.
4: This is Key Life. We're here to let you know that because of what Jesus has done, God will never be angry at you again. Steve invited our friend Jerry Q. Perry's to do the teaching this week. Jerry is a pastor, an author, and has served in ministry for more than 35 years.
3: Thank you, Matthew. Surprise, Dr. Jerry Perry's is here. And this is going to be an absolutely great week. It's going to be fun. And you and I are going to learn a lot from Dr. Perry's. I always do. But this is going to be a special week because we're going to do an overview of the Apostle Paul. And the difference between Dr. Perry's and me is that he travels a lot, and I don't even want to go to the drugstore. And he's good. And he's been to all these places, and so we're going to get a kind of travel log of the place itself, an introduction to the Apostle Paul, and an interesting overview on what Paul teaches and the difference he made when he impacted the world. But before we do that, on Monday, it's our practice to pray before we learn. So let's pray. Father, we come into your presence thankful that you invited us. They told us we had to earn it, and we tried and failed. And then we were leaving when you said, "Child, welcome." And we came running. Father, we thank you that we're here by invitation and that you promise to never kick us out. Remind us again from the Apostle Paul and from your word as Dr. Perry's teaches us. Father, thank you for that. We praise you and we worship you. Now we ask for forgiveness for both Jerry and Steve's sins, because they're many. We would see Jesus and him only, and we pray in Jesus' name, amen.
5: Amen.
3: Jerry?
5: Yes, sir.
3: I know how busy. You know, we scheduled this earlier, and you had to change it because you were in Paris.
5: Yes.
3: And I thought, well, I'm glad he's in Paris, and I'm glad I'm not. I don't want to go to Paris.
5: Yeah.
3: So when we talked about this week, we thought about, because Jerry takes groups to places where the Apostle Paul ministered.
5: Yes.
3: And so we're going to get not only an insight into what Paul taught, but also where he went.
5: Yes.
3: Tell me about Paul.
5: Man, Paul is a pivoted person in the Bible. You know, he was called Saul until he had the Damascus Road experience and God changed his name to Paul. He have written 13 of the 27 books in the New Testament. Now, when I say that, 13 of the books he's written in the New Testament letters, there's actually scholars believe it was more. But 13, definitely, they know.
3: So we've lost some of them.
5: Yeah, yeah. Well,
3: that's because God didn't want them to be found.
5: Well, what I mean that is Hebrews is not one of those that are listed, that they believe that were written by Paul, but they don't actually say this is the book written by Paul.
3: Yeah.
5: But based upon how it writes and the feel of it, scholars believe Paul wrote Hebrews.
3: Or some do, anyway.
5: Yeah, yeah. Yeah. Some, right.
3: Yeah.
5: But 13 of the books we know that he had written. So his letters, Paulinian letters is what they call them. And it really just sets the groundwork for the New Testament church.
3: Yeah, it really does.
5: And people that have a few friends of mine that have a problem with grace always want to try to discount Paul's letters and say, well, that's not scripture or that's not gospel. But the evidence that God used Paul
3: is incredible.
5: It's incredible.
3: Let me read a passage to you. It's a good jump off place. And then we'll talk some more about Paul and an introduction to him. This is 1 Corinthians 2:1 through 5. And this is what Paul wrote. And this blows me away when I read it.
5: It does.
3: "And I, brothers, when I came to you, did not come with excellence of speech or of wisdom declaring to you the testimony of God. But I determined not to know anything among you except Jesus Christ and him crucified. I was with you in weakness, in fear, and in much trembling. and my speech and my preaching were not with persuasive words of human wisdom, but a demonstration of the Spirit and of power, that your faith should not be in the wisdom of men, but in the power of God.
5: Yeah.
3: Oh, man, does that explain Paul?
5: Man, all the way, you know. And the thing about Paul was so educated in the law and in scripture, but he takes all of that and throw it away in this text to say, none of that matters. What really matters is the death, burial, and resurrection of Jesus Christ. You know, and that's just good stuff, man. He humbles himself to say, you know, you can know all the scriptures, you can know all of the formulas, but if you don't know that the death, burial, and resurrection of Jesus Christ is the foundation for every believer's faith, and that's what saves
3: them. Oh, yeah.
5: Is none of the other stuff you preach matters. You know, you could preach about, you know, Daniel's in the lion's den, Moses, but if it doesn't bring you back to the cross and the finished work of the cross,
3: you missed it.
5: You missed it.
3: You know, I used to say that when I got to heaven, I wanted to listen to Paul teach, but I wanted to spend time with Peter. That's changed. You know, the older I get and the more time I spend with the Apostle Paul,
5: mm-hmm.
3: I see his broken heart
5: mm-hmm.
3: when he thinks he's been rejected. In 2 Corinthians, he says, I'm talking like a fool
5: mm-hmm.
3: by bragging this way, but he keeps on bragging. Mm-hmm. He is so human,
5: right?
3: Even more human than the Apostle Peter.
5: Mm.
3: And I've decided that I'll spend time with both of them.
5: Yeah. Well, I tell you, Paul was great because of his understanding. And one of the reasons why I love his writings is because he understood the law.
3: Yeah.
5: Completely. The scripture even talks about, the history even talks about how he was raised Jewish as a Pharisee.
3: Yeah.
5: He understood the law and understood what God required of Israel without Christ, you know. And so then he is totally transformed by what has happened to him. And now he's teaching the gospel of grace in such a profound way that he turns around and says, and I'm going to paraphrase this, if people are not accusing you of giving people a license to sin, then you're not preaching grace right.
3: that makes me feel better. I get accused of that all the time, and right. I bet you do too.
5: Yes, I do.
3: And, you know, I've often said, so live your life that uptight Christians will doubt your salvation.
5: Right, right, right. And he teaches it that way.
3: Yeah, he really does.
5: He teaches it that way all through the New Testament. And that's one of the reasons that I absolutely love his writings and love him. And that's the reason that I'm excited that we're talking about him today. You know, he was born at AD 5 in Tarsus, modern city today of Turkey.
3: Yeah.
5: You know, and he was a Roman citizen, and he was born out of the tribe of Benjamin. So he has roots in this thing.
3: He really does.
5: You know, he's not just, you know, he was educated as a Pharisee, which gave him a deep understanding, as I said, of the Jewish law, you know, and his conversion. I think Paul was so great and radical at what he did is because when he was not a believer, he was radical at trying to stop.
3: He was.
5: The faith of Christianity. He was persecuting, and he had his whole life dedicated to stopping false doctrine, and he thought the cross was a false doctrine.
3: He really did. And by the way, before we bring this to an end for Monday, you know, we're not saying when we talk about grace that you just should go out and make your motto, I'm a sinner and I'm glad and I love it and I can keep doing it and Jesus will praise me for it. That's the way you get better, is to know that he's going to love you if you don't get better.
5: That is correct.
3: And so we're not against getting better. We're just against a false understanding of what getting better is.
5: Yeah.
3: In fact, the only people who get any better are people who know what you just taught us, that if they don't get any better, that Jesus will still love them.
5: Yeah.
3: Oh, this is going to be a fun week. I can hardly wait to get to Rome.
5: Yeah.
3: We're going to go on a travel time with Dr. Jerry Perry. But we started good, and that is this. It's about grace. It's all about grace and God's mercy. You think about that. Amen.
4: Thank you, Steve Brown and Jerry Perry. 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

0: With SRN News, I'm Bob Agnew in Washington. President Trump is asking the Pentagon to reduce military exercises the U.S. normally conducts with South Korea.
1: President Trump taking to his Truth Social page, stating he has instructed Secretary of War Pete Hegseth to substantially reduce the military drills we do with that country. The president saying, based on my very good relationship with Kim Jong-un of North Korea, I am not happy with the fact the U.S. has long ago agreed to participate in joint military exercises with South Korea. These exercises are not only costly, but send a signal that is totally inappropriate and hostile to a country that, as long as Donald J. Trump has been president, has been unthreatening and respectful.
0: That is correspondent Laura Winters reporting. Lala skirts Hawaii's Big Island. Here's Donna Warder.
2: Lala skirted Hawaii's Big Island without making landfall as a hurricane, and now it's weakened to a tropical storm. But hurricane specialist Larry Kelly of the National Hurricane Center says Lala is still punishing the Big Island and drenching several of Hawaii's other islands.
3: Rainfall totals in excess of 30 inches have been reported on the eastern side of the island, of the Big Island, damaging winds as well.
2: Tropical storm conditions have spread westward from Maui to Oahu and Kauai. Governor Josh Green says more than 60,000 households are without power. Three hospitals have switched to generator power. There's a search and rescue mission after flash floods swept several occupied homes off their foundations in Hawaii County. I'm Donna Warder.
0: There appears to be growing bipartisan support on Capitol Hill to get rid of daylight saving time. President Trump supports keeping the time across the country the same all year long. On his Truth Social page, the president writes, quote, "People are sick and tired of having to change their clocks twice a year." He describes it as foolish and inconvenient. This is SRN News.
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12: This is not
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14: Welcome to In the Market with Janet Parshall. Thank you so much for spending the hour with us. So in that cacophony that we have, the opening of every broadcast, which represents all of the ideas being bought and sold in the marketplace of ideas, one conversation that remains steadfast in that marketplace is the issue of Christianity. And I'll be even bolder and say, no, it's the subject of Jesus. Who is he? Is he exactly who he said he was? Or was he just a good moral teacher? And when we hear this conversation back and forth about spirituality, particularly in the 21st century, we are now living in a postmodern world, and when the word of the year, according to the Oxford Dictionary back in 2016, is post-truth, it means that our feelings rise above knowing objective truth, truth that anyone can find applies to all people in all times and all places. But no, the pushback is, that's your truth, that's not my truth. So if that's the world in which you and I are told to go, and oh, by the way, for the record, check your notes, you do know we're supposed to go and tell. That never changes. The culture can wane and wax, grow hot, grow cold. It doesn't make any difference. You can't stop talking. If I can quote Peter and John for a minute, I hope this is how you feel. You can't stop talking about those things which you've seen and heard. And like Jeremiah, that good news is fire in your bones. So you're still to go out and go and tell. But you have to know the people that you're going to be engaging with. So when you get out there, you're going to hear some things that maybe 20 years ago you didn't hear. Like that old saw I just said. That's your truth. That's not my truth. Well, that means that evangelizing for our grandparents perhaps was easier because someone would say, ah, that's the truth I've been looking for. But nowadays, it's, well, that's your truth, that's not mine. And then everything gets reduced to science. If you can't put it in a Petri dish, it doesn't exist. And then you get the idea of, ooh, I'm repulsed by the exclusivity of Christianity. And the list goes on and on and on. So maybe it's time that you and I started thinking about how we share the gospel by taking it out of the box into which it's been framed. Are you with me with that? Well, let me tell you, somebody who arrived at that some time ago and has taken that idea to a wonderful level and written a book that I think is fabulous. By the way, anything published by Christian Focus is one of my favorite imprints because it means I, as someone who has to handle books very carefully because if they're not within the parameters of the Word of God, I'm held accountable if I plant for something like that. So I can always take a deep breath because Christian Focus books are always dead center, spot on, rich theology. So it's no surprise that Dr. Josh Moody gets published by them. His new book is called Unframed, Conversations That Take the Gospel Out of the Box. He, of course, is senior pastor of College Church in Wheaton, Illinois, and president of God-Centered Life Ministries, which proclaims God's Word worldwide through daily podcasts like Moody Radio, so he's aired daily here, and podcasts and YouTube and at GodCenteredLife.org. I've got a link to that website so you can learn more. He's also the author of many books, including Burning Heart, How the Bible Can Change Your Life, How the Church Can Change Your Life, and Boasting. And again, his new book today is called Unframed, Conversations That Take the Gospel Out of the Box. Josh, I love the book, and I love the approach, and I'm just thrilled that we get a chance to finally talk about this and share it with my audience. But I have to go back to the thesis, to the way in which you decided to do this book, that you wanted to talk to those who are saved, those who are cynics and seekers and skeptics, and you had interviews and you were actively listening. For a minute, I thought you were quoting Hillary Clinton, that you were on an active listening tour, and so you're going to hear what all these people had to say and put it together in the book. But tell me about the way you did this, because I thought it was a wonderful way for us to, if I can put it this way, as believers stepping into the book, we would have the law, you call them a mock trial, where lawyers are briefed and there's a fake debate that goes on. They also do it for people who have hearings here on Capitol Hill. So this is a great way for us to have a mock trial of how we can possibly share the gospel with those who have had this stereotypical misconception of what Christianity is all about. So tell me how you came up with this idea of just talking to a wide and wonderfully varied group of people.
12: I suppose, Janet, I was just reflecting on some conversations I'd had in recent days, and I thought, well, one of the things that happens when you, in my kind of role, and you're a preacher, you spend a lot of time talking, you spend a lot of time writing, you spend a lot of time preaching. But it is important, as it were, to get outside and listen to what the latest thing that might be happening, what people are really thinking these days. And in some ways, there's nothing new under the sun, so you don't discover anything new. But you do find out things that give you a fresh take on what's going on. So I decided to do that. I got on Zoom calls and some in person too with people who had committed Christian faith in some challenging circumstances, and some who had grown up with a Christian church and had abandoned their faith. And I wanted just to hear from them in their own words, in their own thinking, in their own thought structure, what it is that had led them to that place. And some of it was what I'd expected. Others, I learned some new things, or at least some new ways of putting it. And, of course, that doesn't shape or change the gospel message. Our authority is in the Bible, not in a listening tour. But it did give me some fresh insight as to what was going on, and I found that useful. And that's all become sort of fuel for this book, which I hope will help us all give an opportunity to bear witness to the truth that we believe.
14: Mm, and you do it beautifully in the book. So you wonderfully hone in on what I think is a present-day dichotomy, and I've sensed it myself. So on the one hand, we're reading newspaper articles about this uptick of young people attending church and the numbers of baptisms that are through the roof. And they're in the UK as well, and particularly young men coming back to the church. But then on the other side, we flip it around, and then we talk about the growing number of people who would be categorized as nuns, N-O-N-E-S. They don't have any religious affiliation at all. So it seems to me sort of a contradictory posture right now. On the one hand, we think some people enthusiastically might say, oh, look, it's a mini revival in this particular age demographic. And on the others, it's no, they've fallen for all of the mythology, and they're sickened by the stereotypes, and they've stepped away. So what is it? Which is it?
12: Well, I think at one level, these things are always complicated. We were talking about millions of people in different countries, and that there are going to be different waves going on. But essentially, I would say that where the gospel is being preached and the Lord Jesus is being upheld, where there's a healthy church, it is doing just fine, even growing. And the kind of statistics we read about are people often who've come from backgrounds where that same faith is being abandoned.
14: Yeah. And you make that point in the book, too, that the vibrant churches where Christ is lifted up and his word is preached, they're not having any problems at all. Back with Dr. Josh Moody and his brand new book called Unframed, Conversations That Take the Gospel Out of the Box. We're just getting started. Stick around. You're going to learn to think critically and biblically and better contend for the faith by the time this hour is over. More after this.
13: 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They can be reached at 217-529-0777. That's 217-529-0777.
15: This is Max Licato. Zarephath was a Gentile city occupied by Baal worshippers. The chief of the city had a daughter named Jezebel, Elijah's archenemy. Elijah arrives with nothing. His purse and tummy are empty. Elijah spots a woman, emaciated, destitute. I envision Elijah stepping in her direction, and beneath his beard, a smile is taking shape as he reviews God's blessings. Protection in the court of Ahab, provision in the paucity of Kirith, and a shield of safety during the trek to

0: issues. It was the that old apologetic, challenging question that Christians often face is, how can you believe in God of love given there's so much suffering in the world?
1: Mm-hmm.
0: That was the issue for him. And as I say, I was trying to listen. I bit my tongue from saying, well, hold on, wait a moment. You were in Princeton, one of the most privileged places on the face of the planet, and suffering was a challenge for you when the people from stereotypically parts of Africa or something like that, India, Africa, where the church is thrive. Often the church thrives in places of suffering because the cross, of course, right at the heart of the Christian gospel is a God who suffered in Christ. And I didn't say any of that because I was just trying to understand, but that's what he said. But later on in the conversation, as he was sort of talking a little more freely, it came out that his wife is a Christian, which fascinated me.
1: Hmm.
0: And so I said to him, so what does she think about you and where you are now spiritually? He said, my wife thinks I don't understand religion. And I think she's right. So my answer would be, I don't think he ever got it. When I was listening to his story, he talked about an experience, but most of it was about culture and, these really hardcore culture Christians who hold on to this and that and the other. But when you listen to a real Christian, what you'll hear them talk about is the Jesus that they know. I never got that sense from him, that there was that actual relationship with the loving Lord Jesus by his Spirit that right at the heart of things. And we know from the Bible that, as Jesus says, whoever comes to me, I will never cast away. So again, that's not a surprise, but listening, I would say that the core issue was, I'm not sure he ever really got the gospel.
1: Mm-hmm. Wow. Oh, so Josh, I could take every one of these chapters and have an hour's conversation with you. Let me just put a capstone on a couple of things about Jesus when we come back, because this is central. He is central. Interesting that the issue of suffering came up with this individual, because I had the opportunity to debate Christopher Hitchens several times, and suffering was his redundant issue every single time. In fact, he even called the crucifixion cosmic child abuse. That whole idea of Christ suffering on the cross was so utterly repugnant to him, he just could not have anything to do with Christianity. So, but who is this Jesus? You use the word the trilemma of C.S. Lewis. I love that. So let's talk about that a little bit. How do we know who he is, and why is he the center of Christianity? Back after this.
2: If you see an emergency vehicle, pull to the right. If you are passing someone, pass on the left. Sometimes you can turn right on red. Other times you can't. You have rules at work, too. It might be mandatory lunch, specified break times, a policy on sick leave. There may be rules for personal phone calls, and you might even need to navigate the strange waters of office politics. Kids have rules to follow, and sometimes you'll need to remind them more than once. And once you understand that there are rules to follow everywhere you go, it's easy to understand that God has rules that should be followed too. When those rules are followed, things just seem to go better. God knows they will. Breaking rules often leads to corrective action, but with God, it can also lead to forgiveness as you agree to walk fresh steps with a good God. Walk on. WLUJ. WLUJ.org.
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0: start with 90 seconds. I often talk about the idea of connecting points and how when you walk in the room, if you take that first 90 seconds, put your phone down, close your laptop, walk over to your spouse, show them affection through physical touch, show them attention through your body language and your words and your communication and your eye contact and emotional connection. Ask them a question. Hey, how are you doing today? How are you feeling? Tell me about your day. Tell me about a high and a low from your day. Rather than it feeling like an interrogation, it actually feels like a connecting point. And all it takes is a couple of those 90-second interactions in a day to begin cultivating something that you didn't even realize you wanted or needed. So start small and see what happens.
1: You just used a word I want to underscore because you write about it in the book too, and that is connecting points. In fact, you say even though two people can have love and good intentions, they must learn the skill of connecting in order to convey that love to each other. So those connecting points are crucial. If you don't have them, you can create them, can you not? I mean, I'm looking for the glass half full here.
0: You can. And think about all the different things that you have in common. And if you don't have anything in common, think about the things that you could have in common, the things that you could do together, the things that you can discuss, the things that you're both excited about. Maybe you learned something that you've never learned before just because your spouse likes to do it, you know? Maybe you go on an adventure together that you wouldn't have otherwise tried because one of you is really interested in it. Everything that you have in common is like a string that you're tying to that other person, kind of like a spider's web, a strand of silk that connects you together. And the more you have of those, the deeper your connection will be.
1: Wow. Practical, spiritual, just wonderful teaching from Deborah Folletta. The book is called Relationship Skills, The Four Seasons That Will Make or Break Your Love Life. We did a quick flyover of spring. We talked about summer. There's a ton more there as well. I've got two segments left. I got two seasons to look at, fall and winter. But again, the core of all of this is really very much about your relationship with the Lord and sowing, S-O-W, sowing seeds into that other person's life. And you are never too far gone in your marriage not to start planting seeds. Back with Deborah right after this.
2: In Mark chapter 5, Jairus came to Jesus, desperate to save his dying daughter. But before they arrived, the news came, "Your daughter is dead." Mourners had already filled the house. Jesus stunned the crowd by saying, "She's not dead, but asleep," and they laughed. Verse 40 says, Jesus put them all outside, only allowing the girl's parents and three disciples to stay. Why? Because faith and unbelief don't mix. One will always drive out the other. Would Jesus invite you into the room? Hebrews 11:6 says, "Without faith it is impossible to please God." I want to be where Jesus is working. I want to see lives changed and miracles unfold. Don't let doubt keep you outside the room. Let God deepen your faith so you don't miss what he wants to do in your life.
3: God's grace shows up in how he relates to his people. Grace means God looks favorably on us without us having to do anything to earn it. Grace allows us to receive all the value of being a child of God, even when we don't deserve it. God wants us to both accept his grace and pass it on. God's grace restores broken spirits, offers a future to those who weren't certain there was one, and loves others, even when they don't know how to show love in return. One of the words that comes from grace is gracious. Being gracious suggests kindness in our actions, love in our decisions, and patience in how we respond to others. Grace doesn't take pleasure in drawing attention to the faults of others. It doesn't condemn when it can start by lending a hand. We can learn from God's grace. We can share it. We can be changed by God's grace. And his grace can change others. WLUJ.
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4: 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She's also the founder of Deborah Folletta Counselors Network and the host of the podcast and nationally syndicated radio show, Talk to Me. Today, however, our focus is on her latest relationship skills, the four seasons that will make or break your love life. And I'm glad I'm telling you in full transparency that there's a ton more information in each one of these seasons. I'm literally doing a flyover and I'm trying to get all four seasons in so you can get a sense of where Deborah's taking us. Okay, so now we're to fall, and I find this very interesting because it really is about bare branches and exposure, falling leaves, true colors. Oh, your word pictures on this are all really good, Deborah. So give me a flyover before we talk about what we can do to make the most of this fall season.
5: I think fall is my favorite season in nature, but also in relationships. It's the season where conflict and communication start to develop because your true colors start to shine through in fall, and you've got nowhere left to hide when the leaves start to fall. And you've really got to come to terms with who you are and what skills you have in order to navigate conflict and repair. And that's something a lot of us aren't very good at. I think we all understand the concept of conflict, but we don't all understand that conflict is actually not a bad thing. It's a good thing. Conflict is an invitation for us to go deeper in our intimacy. Conflict is an opportunity for us to practice repair. And the skills that you learn in this season are so crucial for the next seasons that your relationship will go through. So it's a really important season.
4: Mm. You talk about the fact that this is the time when we really have to learn how to understand that we're two different people. Two different personalities, two different personal interests. And I find this interesting because everybody gets stuck on the, and they lived happily ever after. And then the cold water on the face is, yeah, and they're two sinners told to live happily ever after. Good luck with that one, right?
5: Right, exactly.
4: What I like is that you say, when these differences come and you recognize them, the challenge and the opportunity, and that's a better way to look at it, is really to figure out how as a couple now you're going to handle those differences. So, And I know you must have heard all of this in 15 million different iterations. Well, I don't want to go shopping with her. I don't like football with him. You know, all of these things where you understand that you're completely different. And yet they're a way to say you're unique, you're precious, but we still love each other, and there's still ways in which we're going to connect. Now, how do we figure out how we negotiate these differences? And by the way, isn't it interesting that it takes us to get to fall before we discover that there are differences? You don't know that on day one of a marriage?
5: Right. They become more and more prominent. For some people, they start to feel the feelings of fall right there on their honeymoon.
4: Yeah, so, that's exactly.
5: You know, it's the moment that conflict begins to become part of the relationship. And here's the thing about it. You've heard the phrase that opposites attract, and they do. Because oftentimes we're drawn to the differences in someone that they may have strengths where we have weaknesses and vice versa. Opposites attract, but then they attack because after a while, those opposite things start to rub up against one another. And those can be the things that we struggle with the most. And the thing about fall, it's learning how to navigate these things. It's learning that compatibility doesn't necessarily mean that we become the same. It just means that we learn to come together. It's the ability to come together in our differences. Are we able to communicate? Are we able to talk through our differences? Are we able to understand each other, make space for one another, create emotional safety so that we can have these harder conversations? Are we able to learn about ourselves through conflict? My favorite phrase is that marriage is a mirror to our wounding. Because it's really what it does. It begins to expose the different wounds that each of us have as we press up against one another in conflict. But the beautiful thing is that when God begins to expose our wounds, he also invites us to heal those wounds. And that's exactly what marriage can help us do if we learn how to handle conflict in the right way.
4: Yes, and that's exactly what I was going to ask you. You write in the book that there's actually a pattern to conflict. Talk to me about that.
5: When we get hurt, we have to learn that there are steps that we can take to help us overcome conflict, to help us lean into it and do it in the right way. And there's so many steps. We don't have the time to go through all of them, but one that comes to my mind is the idea of seeing our marriage as an account. A bank account, and realizing that every conflict, every disagreement, every hard conversation, every moment of feedback is actually a withdrawal that we're making from the account of our relationship. The problem is we don't deposit into our relationship. So when those withdrawals come, we find ourselves in the red. We find ourselves feeling bankrupt and we have nothing left to give. And so as we're preparing for conflict, which will inevitably come, one of the things we have to be intentional about doing is continuously making healthy deposits of affirmation and encouragement and connection and gratitude and appreciation throughout the day, making those deposits as an intentional part of filling up the account of our relationship so that when the hard conversations come, our account is prepared and ready to handle those things in a way that it might not have otherwise been.
4: Yeah. Well, you talk about all of that in the book. You know, a lot of this, and I'm going to go back to one of my favorite quotes from C.S. Lewis, the will precedes the emotion, but I don't feel like it. You make the declaration in the book that every single day we should be sowing a seed in our spouse's life. We should find some intentional point of trying to connect with them. This idea of 15 minutes a week has got to be obliterated. That just does not do at all by any stretch of the imagination. And you're seeing that spillover from what we said earlier into the fall area now, where if all it is, it's Craig and I call it maintenance conversation. We have this arbitrary scale of 1 to 10. 1 to 5 is, did you pick up the laundry? Has the dog been taken out? Did you turn off the water sprinkler? But 5 to 10 is the deeper, what we call soul talk. And so we'll check ourselves and saying, oh, we've been lingering at 1 through 5 too long. Time to get to 5 to 10. And if that means getting in the car and taking a drive so it's the two of us alone, or just turning off all devices so that we have something to say. And we discovered also in our life, no heavy conversations before bedtime because it keeps the other person up. So you have to do it early in the day.
5: Yeah, sometimes you can go to bed and press pause on the relationship. One thing that I recommend saying is, this conversation is important to me and you're important to me, but I just don't have the capacity to continue right now. So we will continue this conversation tomorrow morning at breakfast, for example.
6: Yes.
5: So you're not up till 3 a.m. trying to figure it out.
6: Exactly. Well, then what happens too is the brain starts spinning and you start having all these thoughts and you can't find the off switch, right? And the next thing you know, you're watching that ad on TV about this drug will help you sleep.
5: You sound like you
6: have some experience. You learn a thing or two after five and a half decades. Kids together. It's amazing. But I love the idea of just, and you talk about the unexpected kiss, the touch, the speaking in your life to talk. And even if this person is not communicative, I bet, even if that's the way they were raised, and you know, your mom and dad did the best they could, and that you have to live with it. And when you get to that point where you can forgive them for the stuff they didn't do right and love them for the stuff they did, you're on your way to healing. So just remember that. But what I like is that even if the person is closed, just those unexpected affirmations, touches, tell me what you're struggling with, what are you doing, what's the biggest thing you're dealing with right now, that helps a closed person open up, does it not?
5: It absolutely does. And sometimes we try to force them to open them up rather than encourage them to open up. And so I think that's a really important way to look at it. We're trying to cultivate these things. It's interesting how we're not always very intentional with these things. And we think just because we're Christians, our relationship is going to automatically be good. But healthy relationships are something you have to build with intentionality day by day, moment by moment, season by season. And when you do, just like anything else, you give your intentionality and effort to, you start to see the changes happening right before your eyes.
6: Yeah. Last comment on this section, which I thought was interesting, because we talk about people who are closed emotionally. A lot of people just don't know what it means to be transparent. And yet, this is the closest relationship, other than your relationship to the Lord, that you will ever have with another human being. So you talk about why it's imperative that you practice transparency. Tell me why, and then tell me how.
5: To be fully known and fully loved is a beautiful part of the season of fall. It's a beautiful part of the intimacy that comes with fall. And I do think there's a learning curve here. I think our tendency ever since the Garden of Eden is to hide in our sin and our shame. But marriage gives us an opportunity to break that pattern. It gives us an opportunity to be fully known and fully accepted and fully loved. And not that everything we do is approved of, but a place where we can come vulnerably and share and confess our sins to one another. I actually believe that confession and authenticity in marriage have the opportunity to sanctify us, to make us more like Jesus, because they're challenging us to go higher in the way that we're acting, reacting, responding to one another. And so I think there's just something really beautiful there that has to be practiced in order to be cultivated.
6: Yeah, I couldn't agree with you more. I've often said that I think that God uses marriage. Not only is it profound to him, in fact, our pastor's just been preaching on this, which is so interesting. It isn't just the relationship between the bridegroom, Christ, and the church, you and me as the believers, but I think marriage is one of those wonderful places where God takes out a file and whittles down those sharpened points by having you live in harmony with another human being, where you can live out. You use the word sanctification, Deborah. I gravitated to that. This is where you learn what Christ-like behavior is all about and what it means to be conformed and transformed to his image. God knew what he was doing all along, didn't he? Back after this.
7: In America, do public school students retain their First Amendment rights to protect their faith? Stay tuned.
8: It's the Legal Alert from the Christian Law Association.
7: Not long ago, a public school in the state of California that allowed students to carry profanity-laced posters protesting some government actions punished another student who showed support for the same activity. They considered his poster to be hate speech. Even if the school administrators believe in their heart that their viewpoint is right and opposing viewpoints are wrong, they violate the United States Constitution when they allow one point of view while silencing another. They cannot take the biblical faith and remove it simply because they disagree with it. At the Christian Law Association, we've been privileged to provide legal help to God's people for decades. If we can help you keep your free speech even on college campuses or public schools, protected. 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
9: More lots to think about. And if you'd like to pursue this issue further, visit our website, christianlaw.org, christianlaw.org.
10: I remember back in my early days as chaplain of the Detroit Lions, there was an NFL coach that said he didn't want Christians in the locker room because they cared more about God and not about winning.
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6: Relationship skills, the four seasons that will make or break your love life. That is Deborah Falada's brand new book. She's a licensed professional counselor. And we've been talking and working our way through spring, summer, fall, and now, winter. And let me just state again for the record, Your Honor, there's a ton more in every one of these chapters. I'm just flying through this because of the tyranny of the clock. You know, at this one, I don't know whether to start with the line from Shakespeare, "Now is the winter of our discontent," or whether or not I turn to Charles Dickens and "This is the Ghost of Christmas Future." Either way, nobody wants it. So we talk about winter and you talk about frost and freeze, and yet there can be a thaw. Oh, talk to me about this season, Deborah.
5: It is a difficult season. And I think, you know, it's marked by apathy. It's marked by crisis for some. It's marked by disconnect, struggle. But the beautiful thing about winter is if we actually take a step back and look at it, it's a season of turning inward. One of the things I love the most about winter is it gives you a chance to stay home and hibernate and have some space in your life that you otherwise may not have had. Winter in nature is actually a season of disinfecting. We live in a farm town, and winter is such an important part of the season because it disinfects the ground and gets it ready for the season of spring to come again. And I love that idea of the season of winter. What if the season of winter in a relationship was really about turning inward and asking God to spotlight the areas in our lives that need disinfecting, the areas that need healing, the areas that need growth, so that those things can spill over into the health of our relationship. So if you're in a winter season right now and you're feeling hopeless, you're feeling frozen, you're wondering if there is such a thing as spring again, we need to remember that winter was never meant to be stayed in. It's not a permanent season. It's meant to be passed through. And what might God be spotlighting in this season of your life?
6: You know, I underlined that in the book. I love that idea of winter is about passing through, which I think is so tremendously important. You write that there is this idea of being stuck in love. It seems a horrible way to be looking at this, but what do you mean by that? And how do we make sure we get unstuck?
5: Some people do feel stuck. They feel like their relationship is not going to change, that they're in a hopeless situation, that things are not going to get different. And even those thoughts alone, allowing ourselves to think that level of negative thoughts again and again and again every day is going to shift our heart, our hope, our affection. And so it is important for us to see it differently. It's important for us to say, what can I change and influence in this season? I mentioned it before, but I think it's really important for us to see a relationship like a recipe. I have a certain set of ingredients. My spouse has a certain set of ingredients. I cannot change their ingredients by force. But what I can do is I can change my ingredients. I can change the way that I show up in this relationship, the way that I act and interact, my personal health and boundaries and communication and affection. And when I change my ingredients, it has the power to influence the entire recipe. And that's how things begin to change in the season of winter. We start looking in at what we can do differently, and that begins to affect and influence the relationship.
6: Yes, that's the hope. So in this making the most of winter, and you have the making the most of every single season of all four seasons in the book, you talk about prioritizing romance. How do you do that?
5: Well, we have to start by defining romance as not these grand gestures. You know, the flowers are nice and the chocolate is nice and the big vacations are nice. But really what romance is turning toward your spouse in the details of the day. When they ask you a question, being in tune to what they might be saying, putting down your phone, listening intently, sharing a moment, holding hands, doing something for the other person, serving them in some way. Romance is not the grand gestures, but it is those small moments of turning toward your spouse throughout the day. And I think sometimes we get lost in the busyness of life and the demands of life that we forget that it is our calling to turn towards our spouse. That it is our calling to be the most reflection of Jesus that we can possibly be to them day in, day out. There's a spiritual calling here that I like to call the ministry of marriage, just as much as the ministry that God calls us to in any other part of our life. And I think if we begin to really take that seriously, especially those who are in the season of winter, they'll find that things begin to melt and that spring has the hope of coming again.
6: Mm, wow, what an encouragement. So, as I read this book, I thought to myself, I always love to know someone's credentials, but I also understand that they're a real person. I'm not talking to a mannequin or AI. I'm talking to a real woman who has four kids, all of whom's first names begin with the letter E, and you've been married over two decades. So when you get into a tiff with your husband, John, does he ever look at you and say, I don't have a chance. You're a licensed professional counselor. Okay, you win. And he walks out of the room. I mean, how do two of you figure all of this out when you walk in with the initials after your name and all the skill set?
5: You know, sometimes he does, but the good news is we are both human beings with strengths and weaknesses. We're both on a journey of learning and healing. And that requires both of us to have something to own. I'm a big advocate that even if the relationship conflict is 80-20, you still have 20% to own. What did I do wrong? What did I bring to the table? What do I want to do differently the next time around? And if you look at it that way, it really helps you meet in the middle and repair conflict, no matter what type of letters you have after your name.
6: You know, that idea that 80-20, that's really speck and beam stuff you're talking about. And what I love about the way you counsel, Deborah, is everything goes back to the Lord. It's great, wonderful skills in terms of interpersonal dynamics. But if you put Christ first, if you're trying to grow up in Him, that 80-20, rather than saying, well, that's mostly your fault. Well, okay, but the scripture tells us a whole different way in which we handle when someone's brought aught to us. And so I love the way you just took ownership of the 20%. That doesn't come from nowhere. That comes from understanding who Christ is and what biblical principles of sanctified living are all about. So thank you. And let me just underscore for the 900th time, there's a ton in every one of these seasons that I didn't get to, but you got a sense, didn't you? It's a brilliant idea, very creative idea to talk about these different stages in your relationship. What are some of the challenges? That's why the subtitle says this can either make or break your love life. So you need to understand the four seasons, recognize which ones you're in. And then again, Deborah is a great teacher, has all kinds of questions for you to think about, ruminate, and put into practice at the end of every chapter. So check it out, Relationship Skills by Deborah Falada. Thanks, Deborah. Thank you, friends. We'll see you next time on In the Market.
13: With SRN News, I'm Keith Peters in Washington. President Trump is threatening to take action in Oman.
14: President Trump is reportedly threatening to bomb Oman, which is a U.S. ally, if the country gets in the way of his administration's own talks with Iran. The two countries have been separately negotiating with Tehran to reopen the Strait of Hormuz. It's unclear where things stand now between the U.S. and Iran, as the 60-day Memorandum of Understanding is expiring.
13: That's correspondent Laura Winters reporting. The House Ethics Committee is investigating a sitting Democratic lawmaker over allegations of sexual misconduct. Correspondent Bernie Bennett has more.
15: The investigation into California Democrat Jimmy Gomez comes as the House is poised to consider ethics overhaul legislation as soon as next month that would, among other things, ban lawmakers from having sexual relationships with all congressional aides. The New York Post previously reported that Gomez had an intimate encounter with a House staffer. In a statement Monday, Gomez acknowledged cheating on his wife in years past, but maintained that his extramarital affairs were, quote, consensual in nature and haven't violated the law or House ethics rules. Bernie Bennett, Washington.
13: The U.S. Supreme Court is being asked to review a Texas law requiring the state's public schools to display the Ten Commandments. Monday's petition tees up a case that could set a new national standard for religious expression in classrooms. Over two dozen Texas families represented by the American Civil Liberties Union petitioned the nation's highest court to overturn a decision in April by the Fifth U.S. Circuit Court of Appeals. The New Orleans-based appeals court's 9-8 ruling upheld the Texas law regarding the Decalogue. On Wall Street, the Dow down by 272 points, the NASDAQ dropped 84, the S&P lower by 40. This is SRN News. A new poll charts approval of gay marriage, correspondent Michael Harrington reports.
16: Sweden is the country where the most people think homosexual unions are a good thing, 92%. The Netherlands come in second at 89%. Spain checks in at 87%. On the other end of the spectrum, opposition to gay marriage is strongest in Nigeria, where the population is split between Muslims and Christians, 97%. It's also very unpopular in Indonesia, Kenya, and Malaysia. Michael Harrington reporting.
13: A surrogate mother who gave birth in Texas to a California couple's child is embroiled in a legal battle. She gave birth to a boy with a severe birth defect and is attempting to gain custody of the child. The birth came after a judge in Texas ordered a hospital to provide life-sustaining care. The surrogate says the couple pressured her to have an abortion after learning of the diagnosis. This is SRN News.
17: God made everything that's used to make anything. Some are unusual, like the platypus and toenails. He made tasty things like grapes and coffee. He made useful things like stones and trees. He made things just so you could enjoy them, like waterfalls and sunsets. And God made you a mind to think about all the good things he's made. 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
0: I had a professor in graduate school who said, yeah, marriage is like that old grandfather clock. And for those of you that don't know what a grandfather clock is, it's that thing at the end of the hall in your grandmother's house that, you know, two big dumbbells or what do you call them? And you would pull those and it would wind. Marriage is like that grandfather clock. If you don't go wind it up every once in a while, it just runs out of energy. It just stops.
21: 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I'm Ann Wilson.
10: And I'm Dave Wilson, and you can find us at familylifetoday.com. This is Family Life Today. Okay, let me read you a stat that you might find surprising. 40% of divorces are now between people 50 years old and older.
21: That is surprising.
10: Yeah, here's
21: isn't it?
10: Another one. The divorce rates have almost tripled in recent decades of people age 65
21: what
10: and older.
21: What is happening?
10: We're going to find out. We've got Ron Deal in the room.
0: Hey, guys.
10: Not that you've gone through this, but there's a term for it now, right, Ron?
0: It's called the gray divorce.
21: This is gray as in color gray.
0: That's right.
10: Yeah, I mean, it's so prevalent that there is now a term.
0: Mm-hmm.
10: Explain it, first of all, and then let's talk about what's going on.
0: Well, first of all, let me ask you a question, because I have to say, as I was prepping for this conversation, I was surprised by some of the things that I discovered. I've been hearing about the gray divorce for over a decade now. Family sociologists have been tracking this and looking at it and studying it. And essentially, over the last 15 years in the United States, there's only one group of people in which the divorce rate has risen, and it's those over 50 years of age. The other cohorts' ages have begun to decline a little bit, but 50 and over, it's gone up.
21: Tripled?
10: 65 and over.
0: That's right. Tripled. I'm glad we came back to that, because it scares everybody. Is this the end of us? Like, if you're married and you're over 50, are you going to... What? No, actually, here's the perspective we need to keep in mind. Still, even though it's tripled, the divorce rate for couples over 50 is half of what it is for couples under 50.
21: See, that's reassuring.
0: That is reassuring. It's important. Like,
10: but there's a trend.
0: I think there's a trend.
10: Moving up.
0: And I thought, here was my assumption before I did my preparation. My assumption was it's 30, 35, 40-year marriages that are finally unraveling and coming to an end. Would you?
10: Yeah, sure.
0: You kind of had that assumption too. Actually, no. That's a very small percentage. That's a third of all of these 50 and over gray divorces. It's people married for a really long period of time. Two-thirds of them are blended family remarried couples.
21: That caught your attention.
0: Absolutely.
10: So they're married 10, 15,
0: that's
10: 20
0: right.
10: years.
0: Maybe 6 years.
10: Yeah.
0: I think the gray divorce phenomenon has more to do with blended family dynamics than it does necessarily long-term marriages that unravel. So there's a little bit of both.
10: Yeah.
0: Two-thirds are remarriages for one or both partners, blended families. They got adult kids, grandkids, the whole bit. And only a third of them are long-term marriages that finally come apart.
10: But if you're listening right now and you're a blended family and you're over 50, that's a scary stat.
0: It's a little striking, yeah.
10: Two-thirds.
21: Yeah. But we don't want to scare our listeners.
0: Yeah, no, the point is be aware and be intentional.
21: Right. Yeah, intentional, because all of us, no matter how long we've been married, as we say all the time here on this program, we drift toward isolation.
0: That's right.
21: If we are not intentional to bring ourselves back, this is something that can happen to any single couple.
0: There's actually been some research where they talked to those long-term couples and they said, why did your marriage come apart after 30, 40 years? And about 20% of them said, it's because we just drifted. We just sort of pulled apart from each other over time. And we know that's a real thing.
10: Mm-hmm. Right.
0: I mean, couples with young kids, you guys have talked about this.
21: Yeah.
0: You know, the kids, you're so wound up in caretaking and going.
21: There's no time for the two of you.
0: Exactly. And if you sort of settle your marriage, and let me say what I mean by that, you stabilize your marriage is a better way of saying it, in activity around the kids. Like you and I, we're not quite sure how to do that, but we know how to do life with children and we can get by. Well, kids go away. They grow up. Life changes. You get to a new season and then you're really strangers.
21: You feel like I don't even know you. As you said, you're a stranger to me.
0: And that is a reality for a lot of couples. Nan and I, let's push pause. Our testimony outlined in the Mindful Marriage, I don't know that we're classic drift. I would say we loved deeply and intensely, and we fought deeply and intensely, and never could really get past those arguments and those issues. And so somewhere around the 30-year mark, we've been married 40 years now, but somewhere around the 30-year mark, it's sort of all came to a head, and we were like, we have got to push into this in a very significant way. And thank God, by his grace and mercy, we are in a completely different place now than we ever have been. So I get this. I mean, I really understand how good, well-intentioned people wake up one day and go, I don't know how to be married to you anymore. Here's what I really want our listeners. I don't think that represents bad people.
1: Right.
0: God haters, you know, I mean, vicious folks that are just finally throwing their marriage to the trash can. I think it's a lot of really well-intended Christian people included who are trying and just sort of stuck in a rut. Mm. And that ultimately gets to a place where they go, I just don't know how to do this. Maybe we should quit.
21: Let me ask you, Ron, have we discovered, I mean, I've read, and you probably know the stats better than I do, that 70% of divorces are being initiated by women.
0: Mm-hmm.
21: Is that true?
0: That is true.
21: 70%. So when it comes to this age group over 50 or so, are a lot of those being initiated by women?
0: We call them walk-away wives. That's the phenomenon that you're referring to. And I think it's a reality. I'm not sure how many of the gray divorces are walk-away wife situations. I do know the dynamic could be at play in a situation where somebody's just frustrated and she's been fighting for more in the relationship for a long time, and then she just gives up the fight, right? And at that point, she's done. And by the way, when we try to save marriages that are in that place, by the time somebody gets to the, I'm really done, it's like super hard to save because she's fought for so long, she has no more fight left.
21: There's no hope left.
0: Right. And so we always want to hold out for hope and repair and restoration of that relationship.
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10: Talk about, what do you think the contributing factors are to couples at 50, 60, maybe 10 years married, maybe 30, 40 years married, but they say, I quit.
0: Okay, so I think there's two stories here. The long-term marriages, those are the ones that they've found themselves in a rut and haven't found their way out. Or, of course, there's always circumstances where somebody has an affair, right, or somebody just sort of completely gives up on the relationship and the other person tries and tries. And those narratives happen for couples married 30, 40 years, just like they happen for couples married 2 or 3 years.
1: Right.
0: So there's that story. The other story is that big bulk of these gray divorces that have something to do with the complexity of living in a blended family, multi-generational remarriage situation. And there's a lot that we could unpack. Everything from, wow, you and I got married at 60 and we both had really difficult first marriages and this seemed like the great fit. And actually, you and I do get along really well. It's adult children. It's former spouses. It's now we don't know how to navigate the space of parenting the kids that are still, hovering in orbit around our relationship. And those blended family complexities, as we've talked about so many times on this program before, get in the way of the couple really thriving in their relationship.
10: Yeah, I want to even wonder how many blended marriages are a guy or gal comes from a former marriage, has kids, and marries a woman or guy who's never been married.
0: Mm-hmm.
10: So that person comes in thinking, this is going to be awesome, not understanding you married into a complex
1: world with kids and cousins, right?
0: Yes.
1: I mean, it's both the and, yes. But if you didn't know that that's the world you're stepping into, it's a shock.
0: Yeah, can be a rude awakening.
1: Yeah. Mm. What about just the boredom that can creep into a marriage over decades? Mm. I mean, I'm not acting like we'd never experienced that.
0: Yeah.
1: You become empty nesters, and for a year, you're like, this is awesome.
0: Yeah. Yes.
1: No kids. They're off on their own. Yeah. And you're like, this house hasn't been quiet in years. Mm-hmm. And maybe Ann didn't feel this, but for me, it was like, this is wonderful.
3: It felt very sad to me.
1: Mm. Yeah. I knew she was going to say that. But then even after 18 months or so, it feels sort of sad to me too. It's like, wow, it's very quiet.
0: Yes.
1: Let's get a dog.
0: Yes.
1: You know, but then if you don't really work on the relationship, the next thing you know, you are just drifting.
0: Yes.
1: Because there isn't something pulling you together.
0: You're hitting on something really important. That quiet in the house pushes to the surface. This is all about you and me now.
1: Yep.
0: And what do we talk about? And I will say, Nan and I have lots of great conversations. She's very vocal. I'm pretty expressive with emotions and all kinds of things. I'm not afraid to share any of that. But after 40 years, what else is there new to talk about? Like, you have to work at
1: yes,
0: this.
1: You do.
0: Like, you've got to find something, and not just what's happening in the news or whatever the crisis of the day is, but something of substance. Mm. Family Life has said this for 50 years now. Marriage is by nature entropic. It runs out of energy. I don't care how long you've been married, how well you know each other, how much you love each other. It takes energy. And me contributing and you contributing, us trying to find our way to that. So the quiet in the house is lovely at first, and then it's a bit scary. Like, wow, this is about us. For somebody listening right now and you have younger kids, what I would say is, keep the energy going. You know, that's why date night's so important. That's why a little couple devotional time where you connect to keep the energy in your marriage going, because you can just give all your energy to children and activities and Instagram. And then you wake up one day and you're like, I don't even know where to begin with you.
3: I talk to countless couples that are right there. They've put the kids, and we all know it's overwhelming when your kids are little under your roof, of the activities of school, of the dynamics of relationship that you're constantly talking about. And it's very, very easy to let your relationship with your spouse you let it go a little bit and place it to the side. And we're saying, put God at the very front, then your spouse, because you're exactly right, Ron. If you have not had a conversation with your husband because you're so busy with the kids, after a while, you don't know what to say. Mm-hmm. We've had couples come up to us say, we don't even know how to talk anymore besides what's happening in the world today. Hmm. We don't know how to go deeper. And that's pretty common.
0: If you've had a disappointing relationship at some point in your life, again, 2/3 of these great divorces is a remarriage for somebody forming a blended family with multiple generations, and you have been burned before.
1: Mm.
0: You may be listening to us right now going, yeah, boy, I tried that. Mm. It didn't work. The first marriage, it cost me a lot. That feels really risky to me. And I just want to say, yes, it is risky. And that's what investing in marriage involves on for everybody. But for you in particular, there's something, a residue on your heart that is about self-protection. And so you kind of wall up and pull back rather than leaning in and opening up yourself to your partner. And that comes with a risk and a cost.
1: And some of it could be sit down with a counselor.
3: Mm-hmm. Oh, yeah.
1: I mean, there's part of the great divorce thing. It could be, man, we've been married 40 years. Counseling is not going to help at this
0: point. What's the point?
1: We went to a counselor in year 38.
0: Yes. Yeah.
1: And I remember saying to him on the first day there, it was a 5-hour session because I needed a lot of help. But I remember at the end when he's giving me my assignment, I said, man, I should have been here 30 years ago. And he goes, you're here now.
0: Yes.
1: Let's go. Amen. And I'm like, man, stuff I didn't unpack from my childhood that I should have, I now am doing it. And I think it in some ways kept us from gray divorce. It's like, okay, the next 20 can be better than the last 30 because we got somebody to help us, a third party that's got a faith component to it, says, I'm going to help you and God's going to help you. Let me navigate you through that. That can change everything.
0: We have been to counselors so many times throughout our life. Part of what you're looking for there is somebody to help you recognize your rut.
1: Yep.
0: And jump out of that rut. I really think when you're in the rut, you can't see how tall the walls are.
1: Yeah.
0: You don't know how deep you are in this thing.
1: Even when your spouse tells you, he can't see it.
0: You can't.
1: Yeah.
0: Absolutely. You get stuck in that space and you're sort of like, I don't even know what to do anymore. Because in my mind, I've tried everything I know to do. That's why it's a rut. So seeing somebody, talking to somebody is often just about getting some perspective on what's happening so that you have new choices that become available to you.
1: I mean, what else, Ron, would you say, or Ian, if a couple's listening and they're like, we're headed there. We're not getting divorced, but I could see us possibly feeling that. Or would you feel the isolation, the drift, blended or not? They're year 20, 30, 40, or maybe year 10, 5, but they're in their 50s and 60s, and they feel this... You know, we're roommates. We live here. We've been married for years. We're really roommates. There's not intimacy. And I'm not talking sexual. There's just not.
21: Well, maybe both.
1: There's nothing really magical here anymore. And again, I'm not going to say it's going to be magical like it was when you're newlyweds. But there's nothing really. I don't want to run home. I'm here. I'll go watch TV. You go watch TV. I'm not going anywhere. But man, if we don't change something, I feel like I could be a statistic.
0: Conventional wisdom, stuff you hear from the pulpit and sometimes in a lot of marriage books, I hate to say it, but would say something like, you need to tell your spouse what you're fret. If you're in that spot, I've been there. That's the last thing you want to do because you do not feel, there's no safety in the relationship. You guys have fought about this 100 times. For you to say, you know what, our marriage stinks and is probably just going to be another blow up. Rather, first of all, go to your knees in prayer, begin to search and really ask God, what is it you're requiring of me? To me, this is speck versus log stuff. Matthew chapter 7, it's so easy to see it. The other person's doing wrong that you're so frustrated with. You need to refocus and start saying, what are the logs in my eye that I can do something about so I can bring a better me? Again, this is the material that we've discovered that has changed our marriage that we put into the Mindful Marriage book. It is a refocusing on who I am and what I can bring that's different. But then I also want to say, as we just discussed, go talk to somebody. Sit down with somebody who can help bring a little perspective to the process. Maybe you're going to go as a couple, or maybe you're just going to go as an individual. But you need some sort of perspective or an intervention from outside your coupleness. When you're really in the trenches and stuck, something outside of you is helpful to offer a spark, you know, a new perspective, a new thought, a new idea, so that you're just not ending up in the same rut.
1: Yeah. And, you know, something just hit me is the book of Revelation, when Jesus says to the church, I think it's Ephesus.
0: You've lost your first love.
1: Yeah. So he says to the church, you've lost your first love. And then what's he telling them to do?
0: Repent.
1: Repent.
0: Remember and do the things that you did at first.
1: Yeah. And so, I mean, obviously that's a walk with God. You know, when we first found Jesus, we're passionate and, you know, we're reading the word and we're praying. I mean, all those things you were doing, I think he's saying sort of that. But I think in a love relationship, he's like, okay, so you're 50 years old and it's dead. You're just roommates. Hey, why don't you turn, repent? I'm not going to live this way anymore. Maybe she won't respond, but I'm going to do this. I'm going to do things I did at first. Let's go on dates. Let's talk. Let's hold hands. Let's kiss. I mean, all that little stuff, that's hard to do. You get stale. You get lukewarm.
0: Especially when you feel like a victim.
1: Right.
0: And
21: yeah.
1: I'm not going to initiate.
0: I'm a victim of what you're not doing or what you are doing that's wrong. Then I feel justified in withholding myself.
1: Yeah.
0: So the repent part is about me dealing with logs.
1: Me.
0: Yeah.
1: Not
0: the
1: her,
0: remember
1: not him.
0: Part is, okay, how do we get into this? What is this about? This journey that we've had, there's so many great moments. There's so much worth fighting for here. Do the things you do. Like, now I got to push myself into action that's a contribution to the relationship. This, obviously, this passage is about a vertical one, and right. they've lost their first love for God. Same dynamic happens, I think, in marriage and earthly relationships.
21: And I think, too, sometimes we wait for our feelings to get there, and then we'll act on them.
0: No.
21: This is an obedient act of your will. Mm-hmm. You may not even want to say, hey, hon, let's go on a date.
0: I guarantee you, you won't want to.
21: You won't. That's good, Ron. I like that you said that. You won't want to initiate a hug or to sit next to your spouse if you're feeling isolated. But just make the right move. Mm-hmm. And not all the time, but many times, then there's a little ember that's sparked. And I think just doing that, just ask God to give you the power to do that is really important. Dave and I did a conference where this couple just stood up. It was a sharing time. They'd been married how long, Dave?
1: At the last summit?
21: Yeah.
1: No, actually, I bumped into them during a break.
21: That's right. Mm-hmm.
1: And they go to our church. I didn't know them. I go, hey, you know, how's this hitting you? How's this going? And they go, this has saved our marriage.
0: Mm-hmm.
1: I go, okay, tell me your story. And again, this is back of the room, 5 minutes. They said, we came to the first summit, which was 3 months prior. We did the weekly date nights because we encourage them to do a weekly thing. We sent them a weekly email from Dave and Ann saying, hey, we're encouraging you. Mm-hmm. They said, and here we are back. And he says,
21: he
1: literally said, we were roommates.
0: Grandfather clock had run out of energy.
21: And he said,
0: you've helped him wind it up.
21: They both said, we both had divorce in our minds, but we never said it. And I remember saying to them, like, well, why did you want to get divorced? And they said, because there was nothing left. We have nothing to talk about. We live separate lives. We have different jobs. We come home for dinner and we don't talk about nothing. We don't know how to talk about anything.
0: Mm.
21: All this was a place to, here's a couple questions in the book.
0: Yeah.
21: And they just started answering.
1: And they're probably in their 60s.
21: Yeah. No, I'd say 50s.
1: Yeah, kids are gone.
21: Mm-hmm.
1: It's this couple.
0: Yeah. So
1: it's great.
21: And it's a second marriage.
0: We're talking right now to somebody listening and they've got a friend and they're like, oh, I think they're in this gray divorce thing, you know, or they're a fresh blended family. They're sort of struggling. Or maybe somebody's listening right now and you're a ministry leader. It's like the church can stimulate energy in relationships. And honestly, our material that you guys have written is so great. And Dan and I have invested relationship material. It's good. It's great. It gives people direction and some answers. Just diving in is half the battle.
21: Yeah.
0: Just having the dialogue and conversation, getting people in a room together for a small group or a class is so valuable. If we could just invite the church to find your little place to intervene and step in, I think a lot of unnecessary broken relationships could be saved.
1: Mm-hmm. Yeah, I mean, it's a family life value, influence or impact your corner of the world. Mm-hmm. Ron can't do it. Nan can't do it. Dave and Ann can't do it. You can. Mm-hmm. We don't know your neighborhood. You do.
0: That's right.
1: And God's given you an influence there that only you have, but it takes somebody like you to say, okay, God, use us. Here I am, send me. And guess what? He will.
0: I'm sitting here thinking about Jim and Sandy Stevenson at Friends Church in Yorba Linda, California, who brought me in last week to do a step family conference. They've been married less than 15 years, each divorced young in life, met, married later in life, started going to a blended family group to get some help with their dynamic and their relationships, and within a few years, start teaching it. And now for 8 years, they've been mentoring younger couples. They've been pouring in the lives of others. Are they perfect? No, they're the first to tell. But they have something to give. And sometimes facilitating is just about getting people in the room, and the Holy Spirit does the teaching and the training.
21: Yes.
0: Your job is to just make it happen. And I think about all the people, the lives. I did an event last week for them, and probably 25 of the people that came to that event were directly touched by this one couple.
21: Mm.
0: You have more to give than you realize.
21: One of the questions that we get most often this time of year, and I get it personally, is when women come up to me and say, what study should we do with our small group this year? Have you gotten that?
1: Yeah, I get it from guys. I get it from couples. And here's the thing. You can pick. We've got the art of marriage. We've got the art of parenting. We've got vertical marriage. We've got all kinds of video studies and workbooks tailor-made for you and a group of couples in your home that literally can change their life. We've done this, and you want to do it as well. Let me tell you right now, the Family Life videos and workbooks are 25% off. right now through the end of August. 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You just go there, pick the one you want to do. You put it in, you hit play, and you watch God work.
21: It's so good, you guys. I really hope you'll take advantage of this sale. Again, it's 25% off. 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
7: 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I love WLUJ because it's a compilation of what it takes for a Christian to grow and to stay in love with the Lord. I think that most stations would either air on maybe just all music, but you have a blend of music, you have a blend of teachings, you have a blend of opportunities for people to

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1: In the movie Pressure, now on video, we're invited into the prelude to the World War II Battle of D-Day. But before Allied troops storm the beach at Normandy, there's another storm behind the scenes. A seemingly simple question from General Dwight Eisenhower, will the weather be okay, turns into an intense battle in its own right. Now, you might not think that a dispute about weather would make for a gripping movie-length premise, but Pressure tells a surprisingly engrossing story. Most of the drama in this PG-13 film takes place at Allied HQ, though we do see some violent snippets of battle. Some profanity turns up, too. 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
6: 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Canada legalized it a decade ago, and over 100,000 people have ended their own lives. What does God's Word say about this practice? Well, euthanasia is really an attempt to be as gods, just like what Adam and Eve wanted. But we're not God, and we have no right to try to be gods. The Bible makes it clear that taking an innocent life is murder. Euthanasia, under the guise of compassion, it's really murder. Life is precious and a gift from God. Decisions of life and death belong to our all-knowing God, not humans.
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11: Hey, is Connie here?
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Well, I think that's much better. Farewell, faithful mustache, thou symbol of transition to the new moi. Farewell, farewell, farewell. Well, now to the aftershave lotion.